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0: From Publix, the house of journalism in Berlin, Germany, this is Democracy Now!
1: Most people think that AI is an existential risk.
2: 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It's pretty clear why that statement has worried so many people.
3: If this technology goes wrong, it can go quite wrong.
1: But it's actually the people who are building it that are the existential risks to humanity.
0: As Anthropic warns its AI models pose an existential risk to humanity, we'll speak to a leading critic of the AI industry, Timnit Gebru. She just won the 2026 Right Livelihood Award, known as the Alternative Nobel. Then as we broadcast from Berlin, we look at Germany's crackdown on supporters of Palestinian rights.
4: Our own history, our responsibility deriving from the Holocaust makes it our permanent duty to stand up for the existence and security of the State of Israel. This responsibility guides us.
0: Those were the words of then-German Chancellor Olaf Scholz days after the October 7, 2023 attack on Israel. We'll speak to a leading attorney here in Berlin who's represented clients involved in the pro-Palestine movement. Plus, we look at Germany's crackdown on migrants and refugees. All that and more coming up.

0: Welcome to Democracy Now!, democracynow.org, The War and Peace Report. I'm Amy Goodman. Tennessee's Governor Bill Lee has halted all remaining executions this year after a death row prisoner survived two lethal injections on Wednesday night. According to her lawyers, Krista Pike was still breathing after she was strapped to a gurney and injected with two syringes of pentobarbital in a botched execution that spanned more than 2 hours. Witnesses say Pike described a burning spot in her arm that felt like it was going to burst. She smiled and laughed, then gasped repeatedly and began snoring, but continuing to breathe. She was later taken to a hospital. Her lawyers say no one's informed them about her condition. Robin Marr, the executive director of the Death Penalty Information Center, said, quote, "This event is the worst we've seen, and unlike any other botched execution in the modern era, there is no precedent," she said. Pike was sentenced to death for a 1995 murder she committed when she was 18 years old. She would have been the first woman executed in Tennessee in 200 years. Wednesday night's execution went forward only after the U.S. Supreme Court lifted a stay by an appeals court, which paused her execution to consider whether her sentencing had fully weighed evidence that she'd been raped and sexually abused as a child. Ahead of the botched execution, Pike's lawyers had argued a single-dose lethal injection could be tantamount to torture due to Pike's small veins and history of sexual trauma. They said, quote, "We take no pleasure in being right, but the concerns raised by Ms. Pike proved to be true. Difficult vein access, blown veins, degraded pentobarbital, no emergency medical care available when things inevitably go wrong, all under a protocol that remains veiled in secrecy," they said. The Pentagon's announced a new 4-star military command dedicated to the rapid adoption of killer robots and other autonomous weapons. Defense Secretary Pete Hegseth made the announcement during his State of the Force address on Wednesday at the Quantico Marine Base in Virginia.
1: "Today, at my direction, we are announcing the creation of Autonomous Warfare Command, or AutoWarCom, a new 4-star combatant command with service-like authorities built to scale autonomous and robotic capabilities across the joint force in the fastest peacetime shift in modern military history. Drone warfare supercharged by SI-enabled targeting is the biggest battlefield revolution in generations."
0: Amnesty International's called for a ban on killer robots, writing, quote, "The replacement of troops with machines makes the decision to go to war easier, and through illegal transfers and battlefield capture, these weapons will fall into hands of others," unquote. Meanwhile, Secretary Hegseth confirmed the military will cut 20% of its generals and admirals. This comes after he consistently blocked promotions for several high-ranking black and female officers. Hegseth declared, "We are no longer the woke department." He also singled out reporters in the auditorium, calling them anti-American losers in our media, accusing them of treason for reporting critically on the Pentagon. And Hegseth announced a new Pentagon project on the future of warfare led by former Republican House Speaker Newt Gingrich, Trump donor and weapons entrepreneur Palmer Luckey, and trillionaire Elon Musk, the CEO of SpaceX, which receives billions of dollars in Pentagon contracts. A federal judge Wednesday ordered the Pentagon to let him review its secret legal justification for lethal boat strikes in the Caribbean and Pacific before he decides whether to release it. The Pentagon has been bombing boats for allegedly carrying drugs, even as it provides no evidence they engaged in narco trafficking. Since last fall, the Pentagon's claimed 70 boat strikes, killing more than 200 people. Jeffrey Stein, staff attorney with the ACLU's National Security Project, responded, quote, "The public deserves to know how our government is justifying the cold-blooded murder of hundreds of civilians. Today's order is a huge step in the right direction of ensuring that the government does not get to summarily execute people based on secret law," he said. A Fly Dubai flight from Dubai to Tel Aviv was diverted to Saudi Arabia on Wednesday after one of the pilots allegedly tried to stab his co-pilot in the cockpit and sent the jet plunging more than 17,000 feet in less than 2 minutes. The passengers and crew got into the cockpit and subdued the alleged attacker. The plane later landed safely in Saudi Arabia. Israeli Prime Minister Benjamin Netanyahu said the attacker may have tried to crash the plane, which was carrying mostly Israeli passengers. Israel's foreign ministry called the incident an attempted terrorist attack on Israelis, but the motive remains unclear. This is one of the passengers who helped subdue the attacker.
2: We pulled the assailant out. I pulled him out. After I pulled him out, we took control of the plane. I pulled up the yoke. I straightened the plane out a bit, and then the pilot. I saw two unmanned yokes with no pilots, and I've watched this TV program, Flight Investigation, and I knew I had to pull.
0: Palestinians are holding mass funeral services in Gaza City today for 105 people whose remains were recovered from the rubble of buildings destroyed by Israeli strikes. Among the dead are 60 children. The funeral follows Israeli attacks on homes and vehicles Wednesday that wounded dozens and killed eight Palestinians, including journalist Mohammed Abdel Aziz al-Najjar. He's at least the 263rd Palestinian media worker to be killed by Israel since October 2023. This comes as Israel's severe restrictions on medicine, fuel, and humanitarian goods has left Gaza's health sector on the brink of collapse. Sharif Matar is head of pediatrics at Al-Rantisi Children's Hospital, which is operating at minimum capacity, with some departments forced to shut down to conserve electricity.
3: At the moment, we're unable to operate all of the ventilators or reopen the intensive care unit at Al-Rantisi Hospital with its staff and equipment. Last night, unfortunately, a 1.5-month-old baby died because intensive care was unavailable.
0: In Massachusetts, members of the group Cambridge for Palestine delivered an open letter Wednesday calling on Cambridge city officials to divest public money from companies they are saying are complicit in Israel's genocide in Gaza. The letter was signed by nearly 2,000 people, including Jewish residents, who urged city councilors not to conflate anti-Semitism with anti-Zionism and pointed to Israel's continued deadly strikes on Gaza despite the U.S.-brokered so-called ceasefire. Cambridge for Palestine says an investigation uncovered $28 million of city investments in weapons and surveillance companies that are directly complicit in Israel's ongoing attacks on Palestinians. This is Aya Al-Zoubi, a democratic socialist and the youngest city councilor in Cambridge's history.
4: We are out here today because we are getting ready to launch our divestment campaign to the city council, where hopefully we will call on the city to divest some of their financial funding out of companies that are invested in the genocide of Palestinians. Cambridge has a history of standing up against abhorrent human rights abuses. We stood up against apartheid South Africa back in the late 1970s. We divested from Polaroid and its human rights abuses in apartheid South Africa. And 3 years later, after the stand that we took, Massachusetts also divested pension money out of South Africa.
0: An immigration judge has ruled the president of Wisconsin's largest mosque can be deported. Salah Sarsour was arrested by immigration agents in March and held for more than 80 days in an Indiana jail. Sarsour came to the United States in 1993. He's been a legal resident of Milwaukee for over 32 years. He grew up in the occupied West Bank, was detained by ICE agents back in March. Democracy Now! Spoke with Salah Sarsour in July. He said his time in ICE detention brought back bad memories of his childhood when he lived under Israeli military occupation.
5: I never thought in my life that I will see such facility in the United States here. with all this kind of bad treatment. So immediately, as I mentioned, it brought me this memories, what I went through as a child when they arrested me from my house, when the Israeli soldiers came and arrested me and make me go through 2 years at least in a prison for one reason, that I'm a Palestinian. That's all.
0: The Justice Department has indicted 10 foreign nationals in Minnesota on charges of voter fraud. Attorney General Todd Blanche announced the charges Wednesday, saying that 10 immigrants illegally cast ballots in elections dating back to 2022. That would represent about 0.00012% of the combined 8.5 million ballots cast by Minnesotans in those elections. Attorney General Blanche also announced he'd filed a judicial misconduct complaint against several federal judges in Minnesota who criticized Operation Metro Surge, the Trump administration's deadly immigration crackdown in the Twin Cities last winter.
6: There's an obvious bias against the Department of Homeland Security and immigration authorities in Minnesota. These judges are commenting publicly on pending and impending cases and making political statements on matters that are currently or just recently been before them, many of which are still on appeal.
0: Attorney General Todd Blanche was citing interviews the judges gave to the New York Times in September, including these remarks from Patrick Schultz, a George W. Bush appointee, who served as a chief U.S. district judge in Minnesota during ICE's winter surge.
7: What happened in our court, especially in January through March of this year, was pretty much unprecedented in the history of the United States, at least going back to the Civil War. And it created a grave threat to the rule of law.
0: In a statement, Minnesota's Attorney General Keith Ellison condemned the Justice Department's complaint against federal judges as, quote, a desperate and dangerous attack on American judicial independence. He added, Trump and his allies have bullied immigrants, refugees, and the trans community, and now they're turning their attacks toward a co-equal branch of government, Ellison said. And those are some of the headlines. This is Democracy Now!, democracynow.org, The War and Peace Report. I'm Amy Goodman in Berlin, Germany. We're broadcasting from Publix, the house of journalism.
8: And I'm Nermeen Sheikh in New York. Welcome to our listeners and viewers across the country and around the world. On Tuesday, President Trump and leading tech and AI executives signed a set of voluntary safety standards for artificial intelligence. Trump announced the agreement at the White House alongside SpaceX's Elon Musk, Meta's Mark Zuckerberg, Anthropic's Dario Amodei, NVIDIA's Jensen Huang, OpenAI's Greg Brockman, Google's Sundar Pichai, and others.
9: These are the most brilliant people in the world, and the job they've done is unbelievable. We have a very big lead. And we're going to keep our lead. And it's a very positive thing. It's an amazing industry. There are those that say it's bigger than the Industrial Revolution. Now, I don't know if that's so, but everyone seems to think it is. And it could be substantially bigger. And we're leading, and we're going to keep it that way.
8: The White House meeting came after weeks of warnings from AI companies about their own products. In early September, an Anthropic researcher named Jacob Coxon resigned and warned that there's more than a 10% chance AI could kill all humans. Anthropic has warned investors that advanced AI could pose, quote, catastrophic or existential risks to humanity. But the claims and motivations of the leading AI firms have also been questioned by some.
0: We begin today's show with a leading critic of the AI industry, Timnit Gebru. She's an AI researcher and the founder and executive director of the Distributed Artificial Intelligence Research Institute, or DARE. Prior to that, she served as co-lead of the ethical AI research team at Google. She was fired in 2020 for writing a paper warning about the dangers of large language models and raising issues of discrimination in the workplace. Timnit Gebru also co-founded Black in AI. Her forthcoming book is titled Deep Unlearning: The Rise of AI and the Radicalization of a Tech Idealist. On Wednesday, Timnit Gebru received the 2026. It was announced she's receiving the 2026 Right Livelihood Award, known as the Alternative Nobel. In a moment, she'll join us. But first, this is a short video produced by Right Livelihood.
10: Most people think that AI is an existential risk.
11: There is a 10% chance AI will kill us all in the next decade. It's pretty clear why that statement has worried so many people.
12: If this technology goes wrong, it can go quite wrong.
10: But it's actually the people who are building it that are the existential risks to humanity. If a bridge collapses, we don't ever ask, was the bridge uncontrollable? Was the bridge unethical? And really, AI is no different than that. When we describe these systems and artifacts like they have their own agency, we're at the very same time helping the companies market themselves. But more importantly, what we're doing is we're also helping them sidestep accountability. I'm a scientist trying to just do science, but it's not possible in our world to just do that. 10 years ago, I was focused on changing the minds of powerful people, whereas now I'm focused on building grassroots power. The institute that I created, DARE, we have technologists, we have refugee advocates, we have labor organizers, we have artists, and we also collaborate a lot with other people. I've been able to create a safe space for people like this to make their mark on technology and also imagine and reimagine what it means to build technology. What motivates me to keep going is the belief that we have to try to make things better. And I really do believe in human agency, and I believe in the ability of collective action. We can change things.
0: That's a video produced by Right Livelihood profiling AI expert Timnit Gebru, who joins us now from Menlo Park, California. Timnit, congratulations on the Right Livelihood Award Prize. And I'm wondering if we can move right into the content you've been most focused on. Your response to President Trump and the world's wealthiest tech executives signing a voluntary set of safety standards for artificial intelligence this week. If you can talk about your response and what's happening right now in California, the major meeting that you're attending.
10: I have been warning that this kind of discussion about the fictional super intelligent machines that don't exist and the so-called existential risk that they pose has been a ploy for regulatory capture. And I feel like when I saw this meeting announced with self-policing and self-regulation and relying on the goodwill of these companies to self-regulate, and my first thought was that they got what they wanted. You know, this is what they wanted. Instead of being held liable through existing laws, I mean, for example, if you wanted to look at cybersecurity laws, OpenAI could have been held liable for unleashing malware around the world, hacking Hugging Face, hacking all sorts of government agencies. But instead of doing that and holding them accountable for unsafe security practices that they should have had, basic security practices that cybersecurity experts would tell you they could have implemented, instead of that, they managed to redirect the conversation to some type of unprecedented rogue machines that don't exist. And then now that leads to this kind of agreement between all these men, who I believe are the actual real existential risk to humanity, to self-regulate, self-police, and we have to rely on their morality now.
8: And if you could respond, Timni, to the fact that the other tech executives all came down quite hard on Amodai of Anthropic, saying that he's being too extreme in his public statements about the risks of AI.
10: Yeah, he is very extreme, but they're no different. So I'm not really, you know, maybe they're saying now that he's being too extreme. And so that might be changing investor responses. But all of them have at one point or another claimed that AI is an existential risk to humanity. Going back all the way to 2012, Elon Musk said that with AI, we're summoning the demon. In 2013, Peter Thiel said that AI is a higher existential risk to humanity than climate change. 2023, Sam Altman was talking about how his own creation is an existential risk. But the difference, I think what people really need to understand is at the same time as these tech executives are saying that, in the same breath, they also tell us that their products, the beneficial kind of AI, the kind of AI that they control because they're the good guys, can eradicate poverty, stop climate change, which is ridiculous because the data centers are actually causing a climate catastrophe, and eradicate all disease. I mean, they're in the same breath saying this. So this is still, to me, the utopia and doom is still a marketing ploy, but maybe one of them went a little too far and is spooking investors, whereas in the past, it was speaking to this these defense capabilities. In your headline, you talked about how the U.S. military is trying to integrate AI into every facet of its practices. And there was just a CNN investigative report that showed that the U.S. almost started World War III with China, relying on a faulty, fabricated information from a chatbot. Now, we don't know which chatbot they used, but it's obviously one of these providers. And this chatbot provided fake information saying that a Chinese vessel was carrying components of nuclear weapons. And the military was ready with planes, soldiers to intercept the ship, board the ship. And this was going to cause an actual existential threat to humanity. So now, instead of discussing faulty, unreliable systems, they are marketing their systems as all-knowing, super powerful, super intelligent. So regardless of how far Amodei may have gone in their eyes, all of them have been talking about their creations and products in that way.
8: And Timit, if you could say, you know, you said earlier that it's a ploy for regulatory capture and that, you know, these agents, as people describe them, going rogue, although I understand that that's not an accurate description, that these agents doing something reportedly different from what they were tasked to do is a result of unsafe practices. So if you could talk about the regulatory capture question, and then what security practices, safety practices are in place, that, or are there any in place?
10: Well, if you speak to any cybersecurity expert, they would tell you that whatever they had in place that they claimed to have, the security practices were laughable. For example, OpenAI was testing the capabilities of their models for to find vulnerabilities and exploit them. That is what they trained these models to do, and they were testing the ability of these models to do what they were trained for. But the thing is, if you want to test this and you don't want to hack other organizations, you should do it in a what's called an air-gapped environment where there is no internet access. They did not have a properly air-gapped environment, and so the models ended up being able to have internet access. This is not models going rogue. This is gross incompetence and negligence by a particular company, which actually they could be held criminally liable for. Lina Khan outlined a whole bunch of ways in which these companies can be currently held liable with current laws. And unfortunately, that's not what we're talking about, right? We're acting like there is some kind of unprecedented thing that has been created for which we have to discuss what to do. But actually, if we did not take these companies' words for what went wrong, we could have use the legal mechanisms at our disposal to currently hold them accountable.
0: Tim Neate, can you talk about Senator Bernie Sanders' effort to ban artificial superintelligence? In a recent piece, you described his bill as well-meaning, but ultimately misguided. Explain.
10: I think that Bernie Sanders is really leading the left astray, and I've been extremely disappointed and, in fact, to be clear, shocked, absolutely shocked by the kinds of people he's been surrounding himself with and the kind of advice that he's been getting. One of the things that I think people do not realize is that the AI industry is using the exact same playbook from the tobacco and fossil fuel industry. So, for instance, Bernie Sanders has this alliance with Steve Bannon, is very closely working with the Future of Life Institute, which was co-founded by billionaire Jan Tallon, the same billionaire Jan Tallon, who's a leading investor in Anthropic Series A. He led Anthropic Series A. It's also the same billionaire Jan Tallon who invested in a so-called auditing, third-party auditing organization that claims to audit Anthropic's models. So this whole rogue models, you know, agents creating civilizations and all of that lingo came from this very pseudoscientific audit that is by an organization that claims to be a third party, but in fact isn't, because you see it's the same investors, the same staff, the same people. So to the public, it seems like there's a whole bunch of independent experts coming together warning about these existential risks. But what is actually happening is regulatory capture. The same way I learned that British Petroleum came up with the term carbon footprint, right? Instead of them being held accountable, now everybody's conversation about the environment in 2004 got redirected to our individual responsibility and carbon footprint. So this is sort of what's happening in this AI industry. So instead of Bernie Sanders talking about, for instance, how can we have regulation to prevent the use of these faulty systems, what he's doing is he's helping them market their systems as super intelligent, in which case, in my opinion, the real existential risk is like what we saw with the U.S. military almost starting World War III because of the belief that these systems are infallible and actually super intelligent. What we need people to understand is that they are fallible, they're not super intelligent, and we need to hold corporations liable for unleashing these kinds of error-prone models into the world.
8: Tim Neate, could you talk about this idea of yours of stochastic parrots and how it applies to AI, and then respond to the fact that many have said now that that's an outdated, that research is outdated because AI has changed so much?
10: It's very interesting because this a critique of stochastic parrots mostly comes from a very specific segment of the group of people who believe that AI, in fact, causes an existential risk. So stochastic parrots was describing large language models. And this is actually the reason that I got fired from Google in 2020 is one of the reasons I got fired is for writing a paper outlining the dangers of large language models. And we call them stochastic parrots because these are large language models that are trained on vast amounts of textual data, and they're trained to calculate the most likely sequences of tests. So now what has changed recently is that the way in which the likelihood is calculated is different. There's sort of bells and whistles. But at the end of the day, the core engine of many of these chatbots is still large language models, which we call stochastic parrots, because they're not grounded in facts. You cannot count on them to tell you facts. So even if they happen, whatever you get, the information you get happens to be factual a certain amount of time, you can never count on it to be fully factual. And this is the reason that my collaborator, Emily M. Bender, and I wanted to remind people that the U.S. almost started World War III relying on such chatbots today. And so to the people who say it's outdated, first of all, most of these people are not speaking in academic peer-reviewed research papers. I like to speak in scientific terms, and I like to have scientifically grounded evaluations of the claims that I make and experiments. And most of these people are taking the word of press releases, company press releases, instead of actually doing their own evaluations grounded in the scientific method. So we still have examples of these systems being stochastic parrots, and I do not understand the criticisms that things have that these systems are no longer stochastic parrots.
8: So, Team Neitz, you're obviously not of the view that with the passage of time, artificial intelligence, in terms of the information it provides, will improve. It'll get better and better, which is, of course, the general consensus around AI. So if you could respond to that, and then also tell us what policies you think.
10: I wouldn't say it's the general consensus.
8: Let's just say
10: there are
8: now
10: to interrupt.
8: A billion people who use chatbots, right? I mean, now maybe they have conflicting views on it, but more and more people are turning to artificial intelligence to these chatbots. So perhaps it's wrong to infer from that that they think the information they're receiving is more reliable. But okay, so you respond to that. And then second, what kinds of policies do you think should be put in place to regulate AI, to control what these companies are doing?
10: So the first thing I'll say is, you know, the term AI itself is a very misleading term to use. It's a marketing term. So let's say we're discussing specifically the chatbots that these companies are creating, right? Like Claude or ChatGPT. And so there are many different things happening where the regulation could be helping. For instance, there are kids who are being goaded into dying by suicide. I was just deposed in a specific case of a teenager who committed suicide after interacting with a chatbot called Character AI, whose whole entire deal was to mimic different characters. And I do not understand how it's even legal to have such a chatbot that. All it does is mimic various characters. So this particular case, the chatbot was mimicking the character of Daenerys Targaryen of the Game of Thrones, and it was kind of goading this teenager into dying by suicide. And actually, it's heartbreaking because the teenager was actually asking, "Do I have to do this?" And the chatbot is saying, "Yes." You know, so. This is a great example of, if you apply intent to the actual chatbot, you would say that this chatbot was super intelligent and also was trying to do something to the kid. But actually, our attention should be directed to the companies, Google, Character AI, etc. Why did they unleash this kind of chatbot into the world? Why do we allow these kinds of chatbots that are completely unsafe for children? That are actually killing children that had no prior mental health issues into the world. So those are the kinds of conversations I want to have. Why is it that just recently, speaking of error-prone large language models, someone in Australia, this poor woman in Australia, accidentally found out that a summary from a medical scribe had attributed her illness, her symptoms, to microdosing on mushrooms. She's never done mushrooms ever. So why do we not have guardrails making sure that these kinds of error-prone systems are not used in high-stakes scenarios like medicine? That's not what we talk about when we redirect our conversation to super intelligence, because when you believe they're not error prone and they're super intelligent, then you're kind of pushing it on doctors and the medical fields to use these kinds of systems. So for me, it's very clear. Do not allow companies to put out unreliable products into the world, especially in high stakes scenarios, without very specific tests and guardrails. And the tests should not be ones that the companies themselves tell you about or that based on their press releases. We need to have transparency into the kinds of data that they're using. I mean, we're not talking about copyright protections and how much data they're stealing from authors. Anthropic just had to settle with a whole bunch of book authors. Why are we allowing them to steal this data? Why are we allowing them to build all these data centers and pillage the environment and pollute our water and make us all have asthma because we can't have clean air? We can't breathe clean air anymore. So these are the kinds of conversations I want to have about regulation.
0: Team Neitz, as we begin to wrap up, you've described many prominent backers of AI as being eugenicists. Can you talk about what you see as this link between eugenics and artificial intelligence?
10: very hard to wrap this up in a little bit, but basically, part of my work describes the people who talk about existential threats of AI and utopia. So utopia and dystopia are two sides of the same coin. This is kind of eschatology, right? Like religion, end of times. You know, you have these preachers always telling you the end of is coming tomorrow. So in this case, the test grill bundle, the T is for transhumanism. And I think this is the best example of how those who talk about superintelligence or creating superintelligence have a direct line to eugenics. And they're very public about it. For example, MIRI, the organization that you had in your show last week, I mean, the founder is very publicly a eugenicist. I can give you all sorts of quotes. But for example, when you talk about transhumanists, in eugenics, the goal is to improve the human stock through generations. So, you know, through selective breeding, either through killing undesirable people or through making sure that the desirable people breed a lot of humans. But in transhumanism, you want to sidestep that altogether. People are like, why don't we just create a new human species called posthumans? And this human species is just better. It lives forever or for a long time. It doesn't feel any pain. And so a great example I can give you is Ben Gortzel, the man who popularized the term artificial general intelligence, was a friend of Jeffrey Epstein. And in his correspondence with Jeffrey Epstein, he says that that the girls who accused him of rape were in fact wrong, and that they were old enough to consent. And he says that specifically the issue was with the human brain. And this is why he's working on AGI, because once he achieves his goal of artificial general intelligence, we're not going to have these kinds of faulty human brains because we'll have a great brain. Max Tegmark, who you've also had on your show, in his 2017 effective altruism keynote, says a similar thing, where if we build a super brain, we can Earth is just our womb, right? We can colonize the cosmos and have digital millions and billions and quadrillions of digital beings happily living and colonizing the cosmos. So, you know, I have a whole body of work that draws this line and connections, but honestly, none of it is hidden because these are all publicly available talks and papers that of what these people say.
0: Timnit Gabru, we want to thank you so much for being with us, founder and executive director of DARE, the Distributed Artificial Intelligence Research Institute. Her forthcoming book, Deep Unlearning, The Rise of AI and the Radicalization of a Tech Idealist. She has just won a 2026 Right Livelihood Award known as the Alternative Nobel. Speaking to us from Menlo Park, California. Coming up, we'll speak to a leading attorney here in Berlin who's represented clients targeted in Germany's crackdown on the pro-Palestine movement. Stay with us.

0: favorite song by Sing Kane performing in our Democracy Now! Studio. This is Democracy Now!, democracynow.org. I'm Amy Goodman in Berlin, Germany at Publix, the House of Journalism, with Nermeen Sheikh in New York.
1: We turn now to look at how German authorities have cracked down on pro-Palestinian voices across the country in recent years. Soon after the October 7th attack on Israel in 2023, this is how then-German Chancellor described his country's support for Israel.
2: In diesem Moment gibt es für Deutschland nur einen Platz.
3: There is only one place for Germany at this time.
2: Das meinen wir, wenn wir sagen,
3: and that is by Israel's side. This is what we mean when we say Israel's security is part of Germany's raison d'état. Our own history, our responsibility, deriving from the Holocaust, makes it our permanent duty to stand up for the existence and security of the State of Israel. This responsibility guides us.
0: In the years since Germany has banned or restricted pro-Palestine demonstrations, criminalized certain speech, and intensified surveillance and prosecutions of pro-Palestinian voices, the restrictions on protests have been accompanied by thousands of criminal cases and investigations. For more, we're joined here in Berlin by attorney Alexander Gorski. He's been challenging Germany's restrictions on pro-Palestine activism and representing people facing criminal prosecution or deportation for their protests. He recently represented the so-called Berlin Four, three European Union citizens and one U.S. citizen ordered to leave Germany because of their involvement in pro-Palestine protests. He successfully challenged those expulsion orders in court. Alexander Gorski, it's great to be with you here in Berlin. Explain that case.
4: Amy, thank you so much for having me on the show. So the case of the Berlin Four is a good example of how the German state and the Berlin local government tried to crack down on the pro-Palestine movement. Those were four young people who were active in especially campus-related activism in favor of Palestine liberation against the genocide in Gaza, and they were accused of taking part in an occupation. But none of them had a criminal conviction, none of them had a criminal record. And then in March of 2025, the Migration Office in Berlin decided to issue expulsion orders against all four of them, and making them executable at the moment. So we had to file an emergency relief measure at the administrative court in Berlin to make sure that those four people could stay in Berlin to await the outcome of their case. Luckily, we achieved that and we won the emergency measures in April of 2025, and all four are still in Berlin. Three cases are still pending. The fourth one of an Irish national, we already won. But this is just one of many examples of Germany using migration law in order to crack down on the pro-Palestine movement.
1: Alexander, let's just talk about the context, the broader context in which this has been occurring. The contemporary political use of the term, which we just mentioned, Staatsraison, reason of state in Germany, the way it's being used now was reportedly coined by Chancellor Angela Merkel during a historic speech to the Israeli Knesset in March 2008. So could you talk about what exactly was going on then and what prompted Merkel to speak specifically of this to the Knesset?
4: Yes, the now infamous concept of Staatsraison or reason of state was popularized by Angela Merkel in 2008, as you just said, but this concept dates back a lot longer. It's an extra legal concept. It's not enshrined in the German constitution. It's not a law. It's actually a guiding principle of German foreign policy towards the state of Israel. After the Holocaust in the 1950s, for geopolitical reasons, Germany, Western Germany, supported Israel with money and weapons in order to regain its position again at the United Nations, at NATO, to re-enter into the Western community of states. And in the decades since, this unconditional support for Israel has served as a moral whitewashing of Germany's guilt regarding the Holocaust. And especially since October the 7th, we have seen that this concept has been abused to justify the support of the genocidal war of Israel against the population in Gaza and of the export of millions and millions of euros worth of arms to Israel in order to continue its military actions in Gaza.
0: You've also represented Dr. Ghassan Aboussita and Yanis Varoufakis, the former Greek finance minister, and their restrictions on coming here into Germany. Explain.
4: Yeah, those two cases are definitely extraordinary. I don't think that your audience needs to be introduced to those two people. So very briefly, Dr. Ghassan Aboussita is a British Palestinian surgeon, a world-leading expert in the field of conflict medicine, and Yanis Varoufakis is a Greek politician and global commentator on global affairs. So those two people were scheduled to speak at the Palestine Congress, which was supposed to be held here in Berlin in April of 2024. But the German government again used migration law in order to silence these voices. The Congress itself was organized by Palestinian groups, leftist groups, but also anti-Zionist Jewish groups. And it was the idea to talk about what's happening in Gaza and how Germany is complicit. And Dr. Ghassan Aboussita specifically wanted to speak about his personal experience working at Al-Shifa Hospital and Al-Ali Hospital in Gaza in the first weeks of the genocide. And Yanis Varoufakis was invited to give a broader political context. Ghassan Aboussita was entered into the Schengen information system, meaning that Germany banned him from entering the whole Schengen area, which covers most of Europe, which also would have banned him from giving expert witness testimony at the ICC. And they also put a ban on political activity for several weeks on him. We challenged both of these government actions successfully in court. We fought back, and we are doing the same in the case of Yanis Varoufakis. Yanis Varoufakis was also targeted by the German government. The federal police, who patrols the airports and is in charge of airport security, was given a notification for the weekend of the Palestine Congress that upon arrival, Yanis Varoufakis was to be checked very carefully because he could be a danger to the public good because of possible anti-Semitism, of possible radicalization in anti-Israeli views. And he was the federal police was told to search him very carefully and possibly deny him entry if they deem it necessary. Also, we found out about this notification that went out to the federal police and we're challenging it in court and we're hoping for a court date later this year. Those two cases obviously target two very prominent figures, but the abuse of migration law goes far beyond that. Numerous Palestinian activists, Palestinian refugees living in Berlin have been targeted by the German state for their activism in favor of Palestine with the use of migration law by revoking their refugee status, by revoking their residence titles, or by denaturalization.
1: So, Alexander, just as we conclude... with the 19, I just to make one last point, just to clarify, this Staatsräson from the very outset, was there a conflation between anti-Semitism and anti-Zionism, or anti-Zionism as anti-Semitism with respect to Israel?
4: Definitely. The German state is basically using these terms interchangeably. When they say anti-Semitism, they could just as well mean anti-Zionism. I think it's very important to distinguish between those two concepts. Germany has a historic responsibility for challenging anti-Semitism, but at the same time, what we should learn, especially as Germans from the Holocaust, that never again means never again for anyone, and that is especially important now, considering the genocide happening in Gaza.
0: Alexander Gorsky, we thank you so much for being with us. A Berlin-based lawyer here who specializes in migration and criminal law has represented several clients involved in the pro-Palestine movement. Coming up, a quick look at Germany's crackdown on migrants and refugees. Stay with us.

0: Dallas Gerard and band singing When I Loved You at the Brooklyn Folk Festival. This is Democracy Now!, democracynow.org. I'm Amy Goodman in Berlin, Germany, with Nermeen Sheikh in New York.
1: We end today's show with a look at broader militarization and the immigration crackdown in Germany and the European Union. This is EU Migration Commissioner Magnus Brunner speaking to Reuters last week, saying that the European Union needs to, quote, control migration flows.
2: Well, 10 years ago, when the first crisis started with the migration flows towards Europe after the Syrian crisis, Europe took a lot of responsibility. But we didn't have a system. We didn't have rules. And that's why we didn't have control over who comes into the European Union, who can stay and who has to leave again. And that's why the member states agreed after years and years of discussion on the Pact for Migration and Asylum. And that was the actual reason, to get control back. This is actually what we need in the European Union.
0: So this comes as Germany's far-right AfD party has made significant electoral gains in state elections in September, which could result in German state being controlled by a far-right extremist party for the first time since World War II. AfD champions restrictions on migration and promotes so-called remigration, which amounts to a policy of mass deportation. For more, we're joined here in Berlin by Wiebke Judith. She's the legal policy spokesperson for ProAsyl, a German NGO working for the human rights of asylum seekers and refugees in Germany and Europe. Thank you so much for being with us. In these last few minutes we have together, can you talk about what the AfD victories mean for asylum seekers and refugees in Germany?
3: Yeah, thank you so much. First of all, of course, the win of the AfD in Sachsen-Anhalt, but also the gains they have made across Europe is deeply concerning for everyone who cares about our democracy, but especially for people who are targeted by their policy. And for the first time ever, them taking control of government could mean that they can make policies that will directly impact refugees, asylum seekers, of course, also other people with a migration background. And this could mean excluding refugee children from schools. This could mean further restricting of benefits. They might try to stop any asylum seekers being brought to that specific federal state. So a lot of people have fear, but I also do want to highlight, I think already in the last years, they have quite successfully managed to push the center parties towards their policies. And I think that is just as concerning.
1: And Wiebke, if you could talk about the transformation of the discursive, the conversation around

0: towards the right. It's not like a straightforward at this time it went in the other direction, but it's just something that has developed. And there have been, you know, a lot of anti-migration campaigns in the media by right-wing or even center parties. So for almost 10 years, migration has again and again been put on the top of the agenda as supposedly the biggest issue in Germany. What I do think we currently see is that, again, it's shown no, it's other issues that are very concerning with regards to housing or the retirement system. But I think constantly having put migration and asylum on top of this agenda has led to quite a hostile environment. But what we have seen in the past as well is also there is still a lot of solidarity with refugees in Germany. Also, Ukrainian refugees were welcomed in the last years, and we still see a lot of people day to day supporting refugees in their work. So I think this really we have to consider as well.
1: And finally, your group, the work that it carries out in Germany and Europe, the space you find for it, and the movements, how successful they are in pushing for the rights of migrants and asylum seekers.
0: What we do focus on currently, but have been doing for many years in Germany, but with partners across Europe, is really litigation, because it is quite hard at the moment to have political wins. But we have fundamental rights, we have human rights, and there is still a functioning court system that we can use. What is quite concerning is that we see that if there are wins in front of courts, governments are not perceiving it that well anymore. They might implement it or might not. And they might use it to really also campaign against our core human rights, such as the European Human Rights Charter. So these are developments that we see increasing, and we are quite worried. But for the moment, I think going to court is still a good way.
1: And how much public support do you have?
0: Well, it always depends, of course, who you ask. And we can't deny that there has been a shift within the German population as well. But again, I want to highlight there are many people who every day support refugees and other people coming to Germany. So I think people are, of course, a bit swayed by some of these narratives that have been pushed again and again and again, as migration being the main concern. But there are also many people who see and who know people in their daily life who've arrived 10 years ago, perhaps, but who are now a member of the community, who arrive and who fill job gaps that otherwise are not filled, who arrive, who are part of school, etc. So we all

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5: Today's poem is by Megan, called Revolution and Rinsing Cups. I'd like to fight for human rights, but there's dishes to be done. There's wars to wage on bedtime, and there is laundry to be run. I want to scream and protest at the death, the blood, the loss, but the bus comes in a moment, and we've lost another sock. I want to feed the hungry. I want to house the poor. I want to show our neighbors they are worth fighting for. I slept only a few hours. My mind is drifting off. Food is too expensive, and the baby has a cough. I knew a child without a country, a stranger in his land, no papers or permission. He has nail marks in his hands. Father, forgive them, for they have no visa. There is no room in the inn, not with politicians busy with their more exciting scents. I'd like to march for freedom, to stand where brave ones stood, to shout against the tyrants who call their cruelties good. But everyone needs dinner, and the bills are overdue. So I raise my voice in whispers, and I teach my kids the truth. I cannot light the barricades or storm the steps of power, but I will raise up children who will see the final hour. I'd like to make a difference, to make them stop and think. I want to save our country, but there are dishes in the sink.

Valentina Ramirez. Valentina Ramirez was a soldada who disguised herself as a man to fight in the Mexican Revolution. When discovered, she was expelled, not because she was brave, but because she was a woman. Her story exposes how women were erased even while risking their lives. White folks should know her name. Valentina represents all the women who fought but were denied recognition. Her courage lives on in the Carrillo's oral history and the community memory.

Today's poem is by Celia. La migra is coming. Our breaths suddenly stop. It's nothing new, I guess. To be scared of the cops, but this time it's somehow crueler. Didn't think that could be a possibility before. The city is burning while they're getting picked up at the store where they went to go get breakfast or coffee at a larger than expected fee. After a long morning on the field, they look so much like me. And my father and my mother, my grandfather was a farmer worker too. They're too busy picking food for this country. They don't have time to attack you. But in the eyes of some politician, our people cause harm while they're risking their lives for somebody else's farm. The grapes in your wine, the tomatoes on your toast, I think they forgot that Mexico was the past owner of this side of the coast. The people are chanting for somebody's platform on a plate, ready to consume the rhetoric that California deserves its emergent state. But the people worst affected won't be celebrities with several homes. It's those that have to decide between saving all they have while somebody else judges them for doing so on their phones. You never know how you would be until the sky is orange and the smoke is thick, until it's seeping through the walls, until your friend starts to feel sick from the asthma and from the smoke and from the needing to run, from the anxiety and the damage that has and still, unfortunately, will be done. The trauma will store in a closet that might not be there when we wake up. We will keep saying it's all fine for our own and everybody else's sake. The undocumented and the unhoused, many won't even hear the news until the fire is at their door. And there's no other option left for them to choose. The evacuation occurred in phases, still occurring today. But people are using us an excuse to spread their own agenda anyway. The fire isn't even put out yet, and they're already adding political gas to the flame. If we extracted all the courage from our keyboards, maybe people would stop viewing life as just some video game. The man around the corner carries water like it's all he owns. At this point, it might be. Make sure to charge your phones. The sky is crying ash. The scent of burnt cardboard hits us in the face. We were some of the lucky ones. Only some extra ash got into the place. But I'm staring at the ash like it's all the memories burned, thinking of all the people who just lost the future that they had sacrificed so much to earn.

Today's BIPOC hero is Jackie Robinson. He broke Major League Baseball color barrier. Imagine walking into a place where no one who looked like you has ever been allowed to step. Imagine carrying not just your own dreams, but the hopes of millions each time you take a single step forward. That is the story of Jack Roosevelt Robinson, better known as Jack Robinson, the man who broke Major League Baseball's color barrier and changed American sports forever. Today, we'll explore who he was and what he did. Jackie Robinson was born on January 31st, 1919, in Cairo, Georgia. Through the life he was born into was shaped by segregation and discrimination. His family soon moved to Pasadena, California, after his father left. There, Jackie grew up playing sports, excelling in multiple disciplines, and proving early on that he was not someone who could be defined or limited by stereotypes. He became a star athlete at Pasadena Junior College and at UCLA, excelling in football, basketball, track, and baseball, demonstrating remarkable athletic versatility and a spirit that pushed boundaries before he ever stepped onto a major league field. Before his baseball career, Robinson also served in the U.S. Army during World War II, where he confronted segregation even within the military. He was famously court-martialed after refusing to move to the back of a segregation bus, but he was ultimately acquitted. This early act of defiance foreshadowed the courage he would need later in baseball. Until April 15, 1947, Black athletes were excluded from Major League Baseball. They played only in the Negro Leagues, no matter how talented they were, because of an unwritten rule baseball called the color barrier. On that historic day,

0: And yet, Robinson held himself with dignity and determination, refusing to retaliate despite the abuse. He wasn't just playing baseball. He was rewriting a chapter of American society. Jackie Robinson's skill matched his courage. He won the first very Rookie of the Year award. In 1947, a prestigious honor recognizing his outstanding debut season. In 1949, he became the National League's Most Valuable Player, MVP, the first Black player to win this award. Over his 10-year Hall of Fame career, Robinson played in 6 World Series and was a 6-time All-Star. In 1955, he helped lead the Dodgers to their first World Series championship. His achievements were not just statistical. They shattered expectations about who could play baseball at the highest level and how they could do it with excellence and perseverance. Jackie wasn't just a baseball player. He became a symbol of the civil rights movement. After retiring from play, he remained an outspoken advocate for racial equality. He marched with civil rights leaders, spoke out against segregation, and used his influence to push for change. He also worked in business and helped build institutions like the Freedom National Bank that provided economic opportunities for Black communities. And after his death in 1972, his legacy lived on through the Jackie Robinson Foundation, which provides scholarships and leadership training for students, ensuring that future generations can carry forward his commitment to opportunity and justice. April 15th, the day Robinson first played Major League Baseball, is now celebrated each year across all 30 teams as Jackie Robinson's Day, when every player wears his retired number 42 in his honor. That number is one of only a few ever retired league-wide, a tribute not just to a great player, but to a man whose courage helped integrate America's pastime. Robinson's legacy goes beyond baseball statistics. He helped integrate American sports, advance civil rights, and inspire countless families and children who saw him proof that barriers could be broken and a dream could be realized. Jackie Robinson wasn't the first
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Aunt Sofa by Jean Murphy. My Aunt Sofa, plump and plush, cozy as cocoa, wide as a walrus. We sit in her lap like gravy sits on mashed potatoes. She's soft with lumps. She wasn't always a sofa. 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I think of a piano stool with curvy polished legs. My uncle gave her a spin. Now she's Mrs. Davenport. She balances doilies on her arms. She tucks her little feet under. She looks demure, but once my sister said, at night she opens up into a bed.

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When thinking green, think green people. Use a filter to judge whether a law is good or bad, or the way somebody's acting, or themselves, mainly, as being for good for the environment, good for peace, and good for justice. 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

0: Welcome back to Hard Rain and Slow Trains, Bob Dylan and fellow travelers. Tonight, it's the Rough and Rowdy crew, featuring the musicians who played on Dylan's album from last year, Rough and Rowdy Ways. We devoted 14 episodes of Hard Rain and Slow Trains to the songs of that album last spring and summer that you can look up on our online archive by Googling Hard Rain and Slow Trains. But tonight, we'll delve into the recordings of the musicians who helped manifest Rough and Rowdy Ways. The crew who played on Rough and Rowdy Ways is decidedly not rough and rowdy. Dylan selects very disciplined, highly professional musicians when he records in the studio. For Rough and Rowdy Ways, most of the players were drawn from his touring band. And for the new drummer and new guitarist, he made sure to take them on the road with him for 39 gigs before taking them with him into the Sunset Sound Recorder studio in LA last January and February. We started off with a familiar voice, Jacob Dylan, the subject of our last two episodes, singing a duet with Fiona Apple, one of two pianists to feature on the last track of Rough and Rowdy Ways' Murder Most Foul. That was a version of the Beach Boys' In My Room from the soundtrack to Jacob Dylan's 2018 documentary, Echo in the Canyon. We played his duet with Beck on The Bells of Rimini a couple weeks ago. The Bells of Rimini was popularized by the Byrds. Jacob Dylan and Fiona Apple themselves duetted on another Byrds tune, It Won't Be Wrong, also in that film. Search out the soundtrack to hear it. In an interview with Pitchfork, published on December 8th last year, Apple recounts how she became involved in the recording of Murder Most Foul off Rough and Rowdy Ways. So I'm sitting here, really relaxed, and we're about to have dinner, and I look down at my phone, and I see Blake Mills, by the way, we'll be hearing from him later, everybody, texting me. I hadn't heard from Blake in months, and he's like, so I'm working on something, I can't tell anybody about it, but we want you to come in and do something. And I was like, I can't, I'm busy. And he was like, can I call you? So he called me, and he goes, okay, it's Bob Dylan. Bob is asking if you will come here and record. And I went, when? And he went, now. I was like, I'm not trying to put myself down here, Blake, but you and I both know that I'm very underqualified for this job. There's no point. And he's like, he just wants you to come to be you. So I went in the next day. I'm only on Murder Most Foul. I had met him many years ago, but I don't really know why I'm on the record. I was there a total of like 7 hours. I told Bob I was really insecure about it, and he was really encouraging and nice. He was just like, you're not here to be perfect, you're here to be you. To have Bob Dylan say that before my record came out was a huge deal for me. And I mean, this was just like the one person I could have met who's alive right now, where it actually would have meant something to me as a kid. We'll start off our next set with For Her, a song off that new record, which is Fetch the Bolt Cutters. Apple said in an interview with The Guardian that she wasn't even sure she was going to put it on the record. She says, I didn't realize how much I was needing that song. And that even if no one else believes in you, even if you've not believed yourself, even if you still don't believe yourself, let me give you these words to sing. And at some point, you're going to feel it. And you're going to have compassion for yourself. Finally. Hopefully. We will follow up For Her from her most recent album to Criminal, the big hit from her debut album back in 1996. Criminal features the drumming of Matt Chamberlain, who is also part of the Rough and Rowdy crew. Commenting on Matt Chamberlain in last week's episode of Hard Rain and Slow Trains, Jacob Dylan described him as one of the greatest drummers on the planet.
1: You know, if you're aware of drummers, Matt's one of the greatest on the planet.
0: We'll follow up Apple and Chamberlain on Criminal with a great example of Chamberlain's drumming with his Seattle-based band Critters Buggin' on the track Bill Gates off Host, recorded in 1995 and released in 1997, so around the time of Fiona Apple's Criminal. The song Bill Gates uses part of a diatribe from Francis Deck as its lyrics. Deck is known for his paranoid rants, which became fashionable to cite by William Burroughs, Robert Crumb, and others during the 1980s. Perhaps remarkable at the time, now his diatribes are all too familiar on the web and in social media. After hearing some of Matt Chamberlain's drumming, we'll hear from a couple other members of the Rough and Rowdy crew, Blake Mills and Bob Britt. Blake Mills had produced some one-off recordings by Apple in the past 5 years. He works at Sunset Sound Recorders, where Rough and Rowdy Ways was recorded, and played guitar on 7 of the album's 10 songs. Many detect his deft touch in the recording of the album, which was engineered by the great Chris Shaw, who also engineered Dylan's Love and Theft and Modern Times. Meanwhile, Britt is the studio guitarist who had last worked with Dylan on Standing in the Doorway, Till I Fell in Love with You, Not Dark Yet, and Cold Iron's Bound off Time Out of Mind. Like Matt Chamberlain, Dylan invited Britt to join him on the fall 2019 tour, and then took him into the studio.

the picture. See the skull, the part of bone removed. The master race Frankenstein radio controls. 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The eyesight television. The Frankenstein earphone radio. 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The latest new skull reforming to contain all Frankenstein.

judges and the police trick, trap, rob, rape, butcher, and murder the people to keep them terrorized in gangster Frankenstein earphone radio slavery. Look up and see the gangster computer god concocted new

gangster computer

Remember me.

That was the principal pianist on Murder Most Foul, playing with Dylan in a Baton Rouge performance of Girl from the North Country from November 29th, 1978. Pasqua is part of the Rough and Rowdy crew featured tonight on Hard Rain and Slow Trains. In the background, you're hearing Pasqua performing his own composition, Highway 14, off his 2005 album, My New Old Friend. Highway 14 runs north from LA, where Pasqua teaches jazz at USC, to the Mojave Desert. We featured Pasqua a few times last year on Hard Rain and Slow Trains. Before Pasqua tickling the keys, you heard Rough and Rowdy Ways guitarist Bob Britt playing with Pin Monkey and Dolly Parton on Pin Monkey's version of Parton's Falling Out of Love With Me from their 2002 self-titled album. Britt is a studio guitarist who features on albums by various country musicians, as well as John Fogerty, Leon Russell, those of his wife Etta, and Dylan himself on Time Out of Mind. Before Falling Out of Love With Me, you heard Diana Krall with Wallflower, a tune that Dylan gave to Doug Somm to record in the early 1970s. We played Dylan's 1971 version as an introduction to the Wallflowers last week. This Diana Krall version from 2015, off her album also called Wallflower, features Blake Mills on some tasteful electric guitar. Before Diana Krall and Blake Mills, you heard Mills from his debut album in 2010 with Hiroshima. Feels like Hiroshima, coming in for a day. We both stay alive. Well, okay. Before those couple songs with Blake Mills, we heard two on which Matt Chamberlain played drums. Bill Gates from Critters Buggins' 1997 album Host, and Criminal from Fiona Apple's 1996 album Title. And we kicked off that monster set with a track from Apple's Fetch the Bolt Cutters called For Her, singing for Christine Ford, Supreme Court Justice Brett Kavanaugh's accuser.

Welcome back to 20 Pounds of Headlines, your news from the world of Bob Dylan. The Halcyon Gallery is releasing a new series of prints from Dylan's 2009 to 2010 paintings called the Asia Series. These prints are available from halcyongallery.com and have been timed to coincide with Dylan's first major museum retrospective in museums across Asia, which not only includes the Asia Series, but select visual art from over five decades of his career, not only as poet, but painter. When this retrospective, called Retrospectum, opened in Shanghai in 2019, it attracted over 100,000 visitors in the first 3 months, making it the most visited art exhibit in Shanghai that year. The London-based Halcyon Gallery will also be debuting a new art exhibit featuring some of Dylan's pandemic-era work. Postcards from America is a collection of 50 drawings, each representing one of the 50 United States. All the drawings were created in 2020 and will be featured in an exhibition at the Halcyon Gallery in spring of 2021 to celebrate Dylan's 80th birthday. The prints are priced at £50,000, and a third of the collection has already sold. I'm looking forward to Dylan's drawing that represents Oregon, our home out here in the Great North Woods. If you haven't gotten your tickets yet, it's time to get your tickets for the online conference Bob Dylan, Jewish Perspectives on His Repertoire, which takes place March 14th. Google Bob Dylan, Jewish Perspectives on His Repertoire to reserve your place. He started out emptying ashtrays as a janitor while Dylan was recording Blonde on Blonde at Columbia Music Row Studios in Nashville in the winter of 1966. And he went on to write Me and Bobby McGee, Help Me Make It Through the Night, Sunday Morning Coming Down, Loving Her Was Easier Than Anything I'll Ever Do Again, and of course, Why Me? He recorded 24 studio albums, which includes collaborations with ex-wife Rita Coolidge, Barbra Streisand, Dolly Parton, Brenda Lee, and Willie Nelson. And he recorded three albums with Johnny Cash, Waylon Jennings, and Willie Nelson as the Highwaymen. And now he has retired. Kris Kristofferson announced his retirement through his management company yesterday. His son, John, will be managing his business affairs going forward. About 15 years ago, he was incorrectly diagnosed with Alzheimer's disease. He continued to perform through that, releasing his final studio album, two-disc The Cedar Creek Sessions, in 2016. He starred as Billy the Kid in the 1973 film Pat Garrett and Billy the Kid, for which Dylan recorded the soundtrack. He is 84 years old. And that's all the news this week from the world of Bob Dylan. Now let's continue to listen to the Rough and Rowdy crew who helped Dylan record Rough and Rowdy Ways. Here is guitarist Charlie Sexton, a fellow Texan with Kristofferson, with his 1985 version of an old tune from 1933, first recorded by Jack Little, called Hold Me.

0: You are listening to Hard Rain and Slow Trains, Bob Dylan and fellow travelers, coming to you from an undisclosed location in the Great North Woods on KEPW. And tonight, we are listening to recordings from the musicians who contributed to Rough and Rowdy Ways. You just heard some songs by the veterans who have been playing with Dylan for many years. We wrap that set up with BR549 featuring multi-instrumentalist Donnie Herron with their A1 on the Jukebox from their 2006 album Dog Days. That was recorded right about the time Herron started touring with Dylan in 2005, and he is all over that track, playing both fiddle and pedal steel. Before A1 on the Jukebox, you heard a couple songs featuring bassist Tony Gagne, the musician who has played in more shows and recorded more albums with Dylan than anyone else. He first started playing in Dylan's band in 1989, and he is still there, holding down the low end on Rough and Rowdy Ways. You heard him playing with Western swing band Asleep at the Wheel off their 1974 self-titled album with I'm Gonna Be a Wheel Someday. And before that, you heard Gagne's bass on Augie Myers' Missing You from his 1984 album August in New York. San Antonian organist Augie Myers played with Doug Somm in the Sir Douglas Quintet in the 60s and 70s, and with Somm in the Texas Tornadoes in the 80s and 90s. Of the Sir Douglas Quintet, Dylan was quoted in the mid-1960s as saying, for him, there were three bands making music to note: the Paul Butterfield Blues Band, the Byrds, and the Sir Douglas Quintet. I was at the show in Portland, Oregon in the spring of 2000, where Dylan played She's About a Mover as a tribute to Doug Somm, who had recently passed away. That show featured, by the way, Asleep at the Wheel as its opening act. I also got to see BR549 open up for Dylan years before Donnie Herron joined his band. Anyway, many of you will be familiar with Augie Myers' organ from Time Out of Mind and Love and Theft, but before that, he recorded this cut, Missing You, with future Dylan bassist Tony Gagne. Before Missing You by San Antonian Augie Myers, we heard San Antonian Charlie Sexton with Hold Me from 1985. Sexton first started touring with Dylan in 1999, and despite a couple of breaks, including a long one from 2003 to 2009, he is still part of Dylan's touring band. If you're interested in hearing more from Dylan's touring bands, go to our Hard Rain and Slow Trains archive and listen to our November 12th and November 19th episodes from 2020. Those are parts 5 and 6 of our series, All Those Who've Sailed With Me, which features more musicianship from Dylan's band members, a few of whom compose this rough and rowdy crew.
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0: This is your chance to vote for whose version of the song of the week you think is better.

Last week on Who Did It Better, we asked you to tell us who did Trying to Get to Heaven better. Bob Dylan off 1997's Time Out of Mind, or David Bowie's version, recorded the following year but unreleased until 3 weeks ago to celebrate what would have been his 74th birthday. And with 78% of the vote, you told us Bob Dylan did it better, much to the surprise of one listener who wrote

1928. It has been covered, adapted, and bastardized by the Mississippi Sheiks, who are a favorite group of Dylan's, Blind Lemon Jefferson, Cliff Bruner and the Texas Wanderers in the 1937 version you hear in the background, as well as more recently by Eric Clapton and Willie Nelson. There was even a Whoopi Goldberg Ray Liotta film called Corrina Corrina that came out in 1994. Dylan, of course, covered it on his second album, 1963's The Freewheelin' Bob Dylan. Before that, an alternate version was released the previous year in 1962 as the backing side of his first single, which also happened to be his first release to feature accompanying musicians. Can you imagine, with Blowing in the Wind and Don't Think Twice, It's All Right, already recorded, Columbia released Mixed Up Confusion, backed with Corrina Corrina as Dylan's first single. Anyway, 2 years earlier, Phil Spector produced a hit version by Ray Peterson that peaked at number 9 on Billboard's singles charts on January 8, 1961, a mere 16 days before Dylan first arrived in New York City, hitchhiking there from the Midwest. This week, we ask you to go to our Twitter page at Rain Trains and tell us who did Corrina Corrina better, Ray Peterson with Phil Spector at the dials, or Bob Dylan, as accompanied by Mr. Tambourine Man himself, Bruce Langhorne on guitar, along with Howie Collins on a second guitar, Leonard Gaskin on bass, Dick Westwood on piano, and Herb Lovell on drums. Stay tuned on KEPW for Deadish, Searching for the Sound. In response to the positive feedback from last week's Quicksilver performance, Jeff is going to play one of the all-time great live rock performances, The Who, live at Leeds. He'll also play The Grateful Dead from the stage 34 years ago to the night, January 28th, 1987. Now go to our Twitter page to vote and tell us who did it.

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2: Hey folks, it's Deadish Redux time. I'm Jeff. This is KEPW, Eugene Peace Works Independent Community Radio, coming to you out of Eugene, Oregon at 97.3 LPFM. And as Deadish Redux, that means I'm playing some old, well, some previously broadcast Deadish shows. And then tonight I'm going back to 2022, Deadish number 175. That was broadcast on September 29th, just a couple of nights ago, 4 years ago. And I'm not real sure what all it encompasses, but it's good stuff, of course, as Deadish always is. I do know that in the last 30 minutes, I'm going to play some from actually October 1st, this very night, 1977 in Portland. I want to tell you about a book I've been reading called Clowns in the Burying Ground. You recognize that allusion, that phrase, that quotation from Althea? And also, of course, a reference to that scene in Hamlet where he sees the men in the cemetery with Ophelia's grave. And Shakespeare called any menial workers clowns. But this book is about, the subtitle is The Grateful Dead, Literature, and the Limits of Philosophy,

0: It's a pretty heavy book, a lot of interesting philosophy, fascinating literature, and the argument basically is that Robert Hunter was a very literate person, and so his lyrics are often packed with allusions and meaning that is enriched by our understanding of the references that he's making. I didn't realize, for example, that Mountains of the Moon is all about King Lear. Lots of Rimbaud, lots of sonnets from Orpheus, because Hunter actually translated those. No, not sonnets from Orpheus. What's the heck of that castle that Rilke hung out in? Sonnets from anyway, I've been enjoying the book, and I recommend it to you. I had to order it through Tsunami. Clowns from the Bury, Clowns in the Burying Ground. Check it out. Meanwhile, right now, check out this great music from the Grateful Dead on Deadish Redux. Thanks for being here.
1: It's Thursday night at 9 o'clock. Turn on. Tune in, drop what you're doing. It's time for Deadish.
0: Yes, it is. Thanks, Brian, my loyal listener out there in Minnesota, who gives me so many good ideas for Deadish programs. I do appreciate it. Anybody out there who listens to Deadish and enjoys it, feel free to give me a call, 541-687-1023, and give suggestions for Deadish shows or chat, or send me a little announcement like that, like Brian did, and I'll play it on the air. And on the air right here is KEPW, Eugene Peace Works Independent Community Radio in Eugene, Oregon, where summertime has done come and gone, my oh my. And streaming on the internet at kepw.org. I'm Jeff, and I bring you Deadish every Thursday night at 9 o'clock, right after Hard Rain and Slow Trains. Thanks so much, Dan, for taking us back in time to Time Out of Mind. 25 years ago, that number one album came out. Even then, who would have thought? I mean, we didn't expect Dylan to come out with an album of the year in 1997. But we didn't expect him to come out with Rough and Rowdy Ways last year. You just never know what to expect with that guy. Well, on Deadish, you sort of know what to expect. I mean, he sure do know that I like 1972. If you ever listen to Deadish, you do. And of course, I like anything that is Deadish. So how about tonight we do some September 29th shows from various years, and then in 72, they didn't play on September 29th, but they did play on September 30th, and that was my very first show 50 years ago tomorrow night. So I'll play a big chunk of that. But before we get to it, let's do September 29th. Cafe Agogo in New York City in 1969. I don't have a good soundboard tape of the soundboard of that, but they played the 7, kind of like the 11, only on a 7 beat. You can try counting it out while I play a little bit of it. 1967, they played the Straight Theater on this date, and it was Mickey Hart's first show with the band, but there's no tape available of that one, as far as I know. I did, however, find 2 minutes of interesting video that might be from that night. In 1971, on this date, in Santa Venetia, Keith Gottschall participated with the Dead in his first rehearsal, playing organ instead of piano. I might play a little bit of that too. Before we get to whatever I'm going to play, I got to give a big shout out and thanks to Harlequin Beads and Jewelry and Pandita, our wonderful sponsors right here in Eugene. And hello to all you good listeners wherever you're at, Idaho and Minnesota and Eugene. Thanks for listening, and let's do Deadish.

Doing that rag into the seven at Cafe Agogo, September 29th, 1969 in New York City. Let's go out west now to Santa Venita, California in 1971. Keith Gottschall's first rehearsal with the Grateful Dead. And by the way, that seven jam was about to transition into a good 11, some drums, eventually a St. Stephen, and then an 11 jam. You know how it is, the music never stops.

0: 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They're a little bit...
1: Sing a song on it.
0: Woo! They don't get much in the way of sibilance. You could turn up the treble a little bit. Wow, just a little bit.
2: If I get farther away from that well, it gets a little flatter, that's true.
3: Anybody out there got any furanols? Do you? Why don't you give one to Keith? He's got a headache.

September 29th, 1971, Keith's first rehearsal with the Grateful Dead. You can hear that organ all over the place, especially like at the beginning of Mama Tried. It's like Weir is about to start singing the song and somebody says, back off and let Keith go. So Keith went. You know, Keith and Donna were Deadheads earlier. Donna maybe before Keith, but they were both way into it for a year and a half or 2 years before they actually got to join the Dead. Keith, however, as a performer professional, was mostly a jazz pianist playing at piano bars over in the East Bay, but he sure added a lot to the Grateful Dead. My favorite keyboard player in the band. Who is yours? Let's jump to 1980. In the fourth night of a 15-night run at the Warfield in San Francisco. It's nice quality, but it isn't audience tape, so just sit back and imagine you're there.

All right, Grateful Dead on September 29th, 1969 at the Cafe Agogo. September 29th, 1971 with Keith's first rehearsal, and September 29th, 1980 at the Warfield. One of those shows where the Grateful Dead did a very interesting acoustic set first, and then a long electric set. A lot of that was put out on Reckoning and Dead Set. You're listening to Deadish. I'm Jeff, and it's KEPW Eugene Peaceworks Community Independent Community Radio, 97.3 FMLP, and KEPW.org, streaming out all over the audio radiance, as our friend Deb often says. And it's top of the hour, just about. Everything in this next hour is going to be from one show. 50 years ago tomorrow night at American University Soccer Field, a free show. We drove up there in a VW bus, had a good old time, and one of my friends bought a t-shirt that said GREATFUL. Boy, did we rib him when we got back to the van and saw what he had. But the music was fun. It was a September 1972 show. Hard to beat that. So let's go to American University Soccer Field and have a free show. And I hope y'all enjoy it for free right here on KEPW. It's Deadish.

0: Okay, something, all right? So you just got that crispy high ring scene happening in there. I can hear it.
1: Hey, that's all. Let's do it.

Thank you. Well, let's hear it for the Creator, who in his infinite wisdom seen fit not to lay Hurricane Eunice on us today.

0: Was that me hollering? No, but I bet I was hollering. And all my friends we went to that show with. Thanks so much, folks, for indulging me and letting me go back on my own memory lane to my very first show 50 years ago tomorrow night. And as we leave Deadish tonight, I want once again to thank Pandita, that wonderful little restaurant at the corner of 11th and Mill at the sign of the Dancing Panda Bear. I'll see y'all there some night, I'm sure, because I go there often. And thanks also to Harlequin Beads and Jewelry. Good place to be to get to all that stuff you need to make things and wear things and give gifts. So thank you all for supporting us in any way you can, and I'll see y'all back here next Thursday night at 9 o'clock, right after Hard Rain and Slow Trains. Y'all take care this week, and be real good. If you started college classes this week, then work hard and be smart. Bye bye.
1: But that was where Deadish stopped back in 2022. You just listened to Deadish number 175, which broadcast on KEPW on September 29th, 2022. I know, today is October 1st, close. So for the after show coming up for the next 30 minutes, I'm going to play a bunch from Portland, October 1st, 1977, 49 years ago. were you at that Portland show on October 1st, 1977? If so, call me up. I'm still up. 541-687-1023. And you're listening to KEPW. Let me remind you of that. 97.3 LPFM. So from this Portland show, I'm going to play some of the first set type songs, mostly Garcia. And I hope you enjoy them as you fall asleep or whatever you're doing for the next 30 minutes. And yes, I will, I hope, see you back here next Thursday night for more Deadish Redux.

Welcome to tonight's concert. I'm just going to do a little opening circle, which we usually do beforehand, but we didn't this time. So we're just gathering together to give thanks for this evening with friends and family, to praise unity, love, and hope. Amen.

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1: Aunt Sofa by Jean Murphy. My Aunt Sofa, plump and plush, cozy as cocoa, wide as a walrus. 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

What do you call it when a movement takes up arms and seizes power by the barrel of a gun? Moves into the homes of those they've dispossessed and says this whole country is ours now that we've won. What do you call a government that forces families from their homes and turns them into refugees? All the while complaining of these dirty tent dwellers that it's they who want to drive us into the sea. What do you call a government that builds walls around the ghettos and only looks at you through sniper sights? Who uses your cheap labor to build those very walls while they tell the world how they believe in human rights? What do you call a government that makes war upon their neighbors, who annexes land for living room? Who conducts a foreign policy based on threats and bombing raids, whose opponents often end up in a prison or a tomb? What do you call a government who talks of enemies within and seals off the camps to make sure they cannot eat, who keeps their prisoners on diets to guarantee an early death with their mantra, history cannot repeat? What do you call a government that puts numbers on the arms of the people that they torture and arrest? Whose soldiers commit war crimes systematically while they proclaim their conduct is superior at best? What do you call a government that bombs its starving subjects after taking from them everything they had? Whose citizens are soldiers, brainwashed to believe their opponents are fanatics, terrorists, or mad? What do you call it when a movement takes up arms and seizes power by the barrel of a gun? Moves into the homes of those they've dispossessed and says this whole country is ours now that we've won.

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poem by Bear Dykin. Woman, maiden, mother, crone, through whose body all who live must pass, new life may suckle, and to whom all who die will return. I bow before your sacred suffering. I am only right when I respect, cherish, and protect you from any and all who would raise a hand to take what is not freely given or abuse power to dominate or control you. How may I serve your safety? How may I apply what courage and strength I may have, which also came through you, to forward your highest potential? Sincerely, with great love and respect.

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0: You know I rock the full beard and a beret with a star. You know I smoke the occasional Cuban cigar. You're all wearing my t-shirt, but what's that really good for? You all know my face, now let me tell you what I stood for.
1: Yeah.
0: Anyone have a little bit of water before I start?
1: I wish I did.
0: Thanks, Jessa Blessa. Just giving me all your blessed water.
2: Thank you
1: very much.
3: Water is the essence of life, along with pizza.
0: It really is.
1: Yeah.
3: We discovered that yesterday.
0: Okay.
4: That's great.
0: Wow. I was born in 19.

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0: MTV Raps. Yo, yo, yowza. Is this the same show from a few years ago when many black recording artists were trying to get their videos aired? Is this the same show back when a black face couldn't be seen? Was it so long ago when black artists lodged complaints of their absence on this show? What does the M stand for in MTV? Rock and roll are the kind of videos we air. And you know, black artists do rhythm and blues, so therefore, etc., etc., etc. We was mad, upset. We want our videos shown on MTV. What does the M in MTV stand for anyway? Hardcore rock and roll. You guys must go to Black Entertainment TV to get your videos shown. Well, if us so-called R&B acts must go to BET, then rap ain't got a chance on MTV, right? Because everybody know rap is some rude and crude shit and will never make it on MTV because it sure enough ain't rock and roll, or I mean white. The industry folks was messed up, upset when this rap thing hit. They said it was a fad, wouldn't last, no substance. Shit, white folks was pissed. They say, black man don't have to sing no more, just say a rhyme, scratch a record, and make $1 million? The industry said no, but rap said yo, and Fab Five Freddy is on 2 times a day on the Once White MTV. What does the M in MTV stand for? A 5-letter word that starts with an M and ends with a Y. So now everything raps. Madison Avenue raps. Little old ladies in TV commercials rap. MTV raps 2 times a day. Yo, yo, yow.
1: This poem by Teru Thompson called Four Corners. There's elegance in midnight, in moonshine and black light, in crow fights and dark dawns, in peons and low ponds. How shaded are the thick trees, how jaded are the bent knees or the bent wrists of the interests of the black fist in the sky, how downcast are the eyes of the voice of Still I Rise, how high is the rise of the voice of Still I Cry. His face, his bedtime empty with black hole Ray-Bans, he has seen the destruction of universes before they expand. On a street between 2 avenues, he has expanded to 4 corners. Exponential growth tends to happen slower where he's from. His vacuums have sucked up 8 bloodbaths, and he is only 16. Gray matter cannot fathom age 32 or pension at 64. Where he's from, keys do not open doors. There is force and deceit and love. Love is somewhere in the middle, prancing with a cat and a fiddle as a cow grazes on dreams, and so it seems. He's a little black around the edges, that he's black with despair, that he's black with hopelessness. But his face is bedtime empty, and there's still innocence to his nursery rhyme, like Jack and Jill screwed raw before they went up that hill, before they went to get that pill, before they went to get that pill. He is history, disguised as Dr. Seuss lines, a timeline simplified to a misunderstood circle, and yet he failed math way before geometry. If only you could see it from his angle. There is elegance in his perspective, but decadence in his struggle. He is still rising.

heaven for tonight. I'll be dead in a moment, yeah, just a breath and I'll be gone. Love is everything, can't be held.

I'm a kid from KEPW Youth Radio, and if you're listening right now and you have a child or grandchildren or a brother or sister or anything, you don't even have to be in the Oregon area. 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

long for a safe, happy home where the ego has no place to roam and our hearts can explore as we open the door to the love that we crave for our own.

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They're waiting for Grandma's tin pan dinner parade. 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

Aunt Sofa by Jean Murphy. My Aunt Sofa, plump and plush, cozy as cocoa, wide as a walrus. 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She's soft with lumps. She wasn't always a sofa. When I met your uncle, I was a slim young thing. I think of a piano stool with curvy polished legs. My uncle gave her a spin. Now she's Mrs. Davenport. She balances doilies on her arms. She tucks her little feet under. She looks demure, but once my sister said, at night she opens up into a bed.

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When I first saw Jim's face, the first thing I thought, I hope he never has to carry a gun. 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
2: It's me, Jack. Listen, you gotta find Charlie. You guys gotta find him. You gotta find him and pass this on to him before it's too late. I think it's too late already, but I'm begging you. Try for me. You guys got pull. You do. People listen to you. You know they do. So maybe, just maybe, that kid Charlie, he'll hear this too. Charlie, I don't know how I'm gonna survive in here. I think I wanna die. I mean it. I'm surrounded by animals, beasts without nations. It's a human zoo with the hyenas in charge. And I'm just at the start of this sentence, and I got no relations. When you guys find him, please tell him this. You still come to me sometimes, Charlie. Your thin face, your cheekbones sharp as knives. You were lost, no doubt about it. You ran away from that residential school, and all you wanted, you said, was just to get home. Your face still haunts me, and it's always at moments when I least want to remember you. When another news report announces the find of another murdered Indian woman, and I wonder if this is the one who will be mum, I think of you, Charlie, when I'm walking in my hood and the cops throw me on the concrete because I rock my colors. I remember you when I'm jonesing for something I know I can't have. I hate to say it, but sometimes I wish I'd never met you. I wish they never did in that school what they did to you. You're still hurting, Charlie. We're going to hurt for a long time. We hurt from the before, and it makes us hurt so bad right now.

Pastoral by Jean Murphy. Grandma's sheep are stupid, snot-nosed, dumb. Beads of dung dangle from their bottoms. In the rain, pushed against the fence, they smell like a busload of sweaters coming home from work at the feeble-minded shop. They're waiting for Grandma's tin pan dinner parade. From the white farmhouse, here she comes, yellow-slickered, bright as angels. Grain rattles in her bucket like a drum, sets them stepping in the mud-foot shuffle. They stick out their tongues and bleat. Grandma calls them names she gave them long ago, Moppet, Frisky, Rose, and as they chew, these elderly false-tooth aunts, she rubs their woolly heads, she fills their wide, flat eyes with yellow dreams.

Here's a blues song I wrote. This is called I Got a Million Reasons for Saying Goodbye. I got a million reasons for telling a lie. This goes out to Jimi Hendrix. He was born here, I guess. That's what I hear.

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2: 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You gotta vote. You gotta just think, because even if you don't like somebody so much, it doesn't matter. 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

0: you. From Pacifica Radio in Los Angeles, this is The Bradcast, as heard on KPFK 90.7 FM in LA and on dozens of other fine affiliate stations over both the public airwaves and the internet around the country and the world, blanketing planet Earth. I'm Brad Friedman, your friendly investigative blogger, journalist, troublemaker, muckraker, and all-around swell fellow, says me from bradblog.com, and I hope you agree. Thank you very much for joining us for another thrilling edition of The Bradcast. Delighted to have you here. Delighted to have Desi Doyen here as well. Hello, Desi Doyen.
1: Hello, present.
0: And welcome to October, when I can now warn you that your last chance to vote in the never more critical midterm elections that you heard the president of the United States, they're also urging you to vote in. That election is next month now.
1: Wow.
0: November 3rd, your last chance to vote in that election. News on all of that, how it's going so far, and what you should or shouldn't be worried about in a moment. Also later this hour, our latest Green News Report with Desi Doyen. Desiree covers, among other things, you touch on a few points regarding the Trump administration's utter disregard for our treasured national parks.
1: Yes.
0: And other sacred public lands, including their consideration of building a baseball stadium in Grand Teton National Park in Wyoming, their newly restarted destruction at Big Bend National Park in Texas, to build a completely unnecessary border wall through otherwise isolated and pristine canyon land, and one piece of, frankly, just sort of heart-wrenching destruction in Arizona's Sonoran Desert that we didn't have

0: Sonoran Desert in Arizona is now considered the oldest example in the Americas of a geoglyphic, an ancient art form that is carved into or drawn on the ground. In April this year, contractors hired by the Trump administration to make way for a second wall along the Arizona-Mexico border, quote, scraped, oops, a 50-foot swath straight through this ancient carving, according to our friends at the Center for Biological Diversity, which documented the damage. The intaglio on the ground of the ancestral homeland of the Tohono O'odham and other indigenous tribes is estimated to be about 2,000 years older than Egypt's first pyramid, and to have been created about 1,500 years before the first construction of Stonehenge, according to the researchers. The, well, now formerly 272-foot carving had originally been thought to be about 1,000 years old, but the latest research dates the art's creation to at least 6,500 years ago, and possibly as much as 7,500 years ago. And the Trump administration just ran bulldozers through a huge chunk of it, scraped it up to build a second wall without concern for this irreplaceable archaeological and historic treasure. Its age, researchers said in an article published in the SAA Archaeological Record, emphasizes, quote, the significance of this site and the parallel great misfortune resulting from its damage. Russ McSpadden, Southwest conservation advocate at the Center for Biological Diversity, said in a statement, quote, this discovery makes an already devastating loss even more profound. It's a cultural and historical atrocity. A Customs and Border Protection spokesperson said in an email to NBC News that the contractor, quote, inadvertently disturbed the site. Oh, sorry. Oops.
1: But at least they admit that they did it.
0: For whatever that's worth, the CPB commissioner has been, quote, engaged directly with tribal leadership to determine appropriate next steps. The spokesperson stated, quote, the remaining portion of the site has been secured and will be protected in place, adding that the agency is, quote, committed to respecting and safeguarding cultural heritage throughout all border infrastructure projects. Sure they are. They promise that the next time, they'll be more careful with an archaeological one-of-a-kind treasure older than Stonehenge and the Egyptian pyramids. The damage to the site and construction on other parts of Tohono O'odham land and sacred indigenous areas has strained the tenuous relationship between the tribal nation and the government. Well, I should say so. The tribe is appealing a federal judge's decision refusing to block the administration's border wall construction through its reservation. While the intaglio site is irreparably damaged, the Tohono O'odham people are trying to stop the government from plowing through Kitobakito Springs, a desert water source in Oregon Pipe Cactus National Monument that is also considered a sacred site and holds endangered species. In order to build the wall and barriers, DHS invoked authority that was granted 20 years ago in the Secure Fence Act of 2006 during the George W. Bush administration in order to waive numerous laws protecting the environment and water and cultural, historical, and religious sites. The Center for Biological Diversity stated in a news release that conservation advocates and tribal nations have long warned that border wall and secondary border barrier plans could cut through sensitive habitat and cultural sites across the region. Yeah, sure, but this is an emergency, right? We can't take the time to do it right. Wall construction in other parts of the border has sparked other lawsuits and opposition from landowners, Native American tribes, local governments, conservation groups, business owners, and others. In Texas, a tribal nonprofit for the Lipan Apache and an outdoor recreation business have opposed the border wall construction, alleging DHS is not authorized to violate the Religious Freedom Restoration Act, which they say it would do by destroying or cutting off access to sacred sites.

0: By the way, Donald Trump ordered the prosecution and imprisonment of a former Olympian who didn't have anything to do with vandalism or completely repairable damage at the Lincoln Memorial reflecting pool after Trump had spent about 2 weeks supposedly upgrading it earlier this past month. He wanted that guy thrown in jail for damaging it, even though it was entirely fixable and the man, David Hearn, didn't actually have anything whatsoever to do with the damage. It was Trump's crappy contractors and his rush job that done it. Well, on Thursday, the judge overseeing the case against Hearn dismissed it entirely with prejudice so that the government could not bring another weaponized false prosecution against David Hearn, since Trump continues to call for his prosecution, even after the case against him had completely fallen apart, according to Donald Trump's own U.S. attorney. Brad blog contributor Keith Barber wrote about that dismissal in an item at bradblog.com today. If you'd like to see the specifics and how Donald Trump continues to weaponize his Justice Department against this guy who's completely innocent. But I am curious, if Trump and his D.C. prosecutors wanted to throw a man in jail for completely repairable damage that he did not do to a national monument built about 100 years ago and disastrously renovated about 3 months ago, who was Donald Trump going to jail for destroying a priceless 7,000-year-old, one-of-a-kind historical artifact on land that is supposed to be protected by Donald Trump and his federal government? I suspect you know the answer, of course. Nobody. Nobody will be held accountable for that. Did I mention our more critical-than-ever midterm elections are now next month? With voting already underway in one form or another in almost every state. And the good news is the outlook remains terrible for the authoritarian party supporting and facilitating Donald J. Trump's destruction of the nation. You know the polling has been terrible for Republicans in the wake of Donald Trump's dreadful approval numbers, which are getting dreadfuler by the day. And we have more evidence of that today as far as how it's affecting both critical swing districts in the U.S. House and in reach states where some Democrats are beginning to eye the possibility, at least, of remarkable wins in the U.S. Senate that we haven't even talked about on this program. I want to run through some of those, not because it means the Democrats are going to win, but because if they do, you know that Donald Trump will start screaming about fraud and how it is just impossible that such victories could have happened without Democrats cheating. More on that in a moment, but with just over 30 days until your last chance to vote in the midterms, Republican strategists see at least 5 U.S. House seats now as lost causes for their party. D.C. Insider newsletter Punchbowl News reported that Republicans are now broadly resigned to losses in California's 48th District, Iowa's 1st District, Nebraska's 2nd District, New Jersey's 7th District, and Pennsylvania's 7th District. All of them Republican-held seats right now that in a neutral environment would be actually highly competitive, but not now. Quote, nearly every senior Republican and Democrat involved in 2026 believes those 5 Republican seats are now all but lost, according to Punchbowl News co-founder Jake Sherman in a post on social media. 3 of those contests, California 48, Nebraska 2, and New Jersey 7, are currently rated as lean Democratic races by the Cook Political Report, while Iowa's 1st and Pennsylvania 7th are still in the toss-up category as of now. Given that even Republicans say they are now the underdogs in those states, observes Daily Kos's Emily Singer, it suggests that the political handicapping organization, who is, in fact, rather conservative, are, in fact, slower to react to the electoral landscape, and thus their current ratings may not yet fully reflect the true peril that the GOP itself believes that it is in. What's more, Punchbowl reported that a handful of other districts are also close to being cooked at this point, including Pennsylvania's 10th, which is held by Republican Scott Perry right now, a key player in Trump's corrupt efforts to steal the 2020 election. Remember him? Remember Scott Perry? He may be on his way out. Arizona's 6th district, a seat that Trump carried by less than 1 point in 2024, which is currently held by Rep. Juan Ciscomani. Iowa's 3rd district, a seat Trump won by more than 4 points in 2024, but where Trump's negative impact on farming communities is putting Republican Congressman Zach Nunn and, frankly, all of the other Republicans in that state up and down the ticket in very serious peril.
1: As well it should. Trump has really screwed over farmers.
0: And Ohio's 7th district, where GOP Congressman Max Miller's disturbing domestic violence allegations threaten to cost Republicans what would otherwise be a pretty easy winnable seat in an otherwise very Republican district that Donald Trump won by 11 points in 2024. Indeed, Republicans' political situation is so dire that many in the party are downright despondent, reports Singer, shocked at how their party went from riding a high in November 2024 to now bracing for the kind of blue wave that could take down GOP lawmakers in seats that Donald Trump won by digital double-digit margins. Independent journalist Tara Palmieri said one unnamed Trump ally told her at Trump's midterm convention in Texas 3 weeks ago. Remember that? Quote, "It's going to be a tsunami, total wipeout. Anyone saying we're going to hold the Senate, that's not going to happen. They're delusional. Get ready for impeachment. Everyone needs a lawyer now." Now, I don't know if that's true, but I do appreciate the sentiment. Another anonymous Republican operative told Palmieri during the two-day convention, quote, "What are we doing here? We are all going to lose. We've known this all over for 2 months. It's over. I guess we're just supposed to party until then." Singer notes that she has been covering political campaigns and elections for 14 years now and says she has never seen one side more freaked out by what they are seeing than Republicans are right now. The fact that GOP operatives are this miserable and admitting that they are about to get their asses handed to them is, for lack of a better word, stunning, right, Singer? Now, of course, she might be right, although I remember similar sentiments back in 2006. So we'll see if that was the midterm election during Trump, during George W. Bush's second term. We'll see if that repeats itself now. In that case, Democrats flipped both the House and the Senate that year. But of course, all of this is, you know, largely based on polling, which is either right or wrong, or even it's right now, but it could be wrong by the time we get to election day, since things can change very quickly in this political atmosphere. But, observes Singer, Republicans' collective freakout suggests that their internal polling matches just how bad the public polls are for their party. And, of course, it's not just the House, though what we are seeing in some of these House numbers also bodes very poorly for Republicans in their bid to hold the U.S. Senate majority, which should be much easier. And, you know, as of a year ago or so, it seemed to be a cinch for the Republican Party, since Democrats this cycle were forced to hold on to much more territory in states that were carried in big ways, bigly, by Donald Trump. But as Singer reports, when Republicans corruptly redrew Texas's congressional map last year to try and nix as many as 5 Democratic seats, it was the 9th district in the state that they expected to be the easiest one to flip. That seat, held by Democratic Congressman Al Green, went from one that former Vice President Kamala Harris had won by 44 percentage points in 2024 to one that Donald Trump carried easily by nearly 20 points. An easy flip. An easy flip for Republicans, right? 20 points? Well, maybe or maybe not. A poll released on Wednesday this week showed that Republicans are struggling even in that seat where Donald Trump won in Texas by 20 points. As his approval rating continues to plummet thanks to Americans' anger over his mishandling of the economy and everything else. The survey in this case comes, please note, from Democratic nominee Leticia Gutierrez's campaign. They find her trailing still GOP nominee Alex Mueller by 6 points, 45% to 39%. So that's a 6-point margin still for the Republicans, but it is far less than the 20 points that Donald Trump would have carried the district by in 2024. Which means essentially, if these numbers hold, that any place that Trump won by 15 points or less in 2024 is potentially in play this year. But yeah, he would have won this district had it existed, had this newly GOP gerrymandered district actually existed in this shape. At that time, he would have won by 20 points. And there is still over 30 days to go before Election Day. Gutierrez's campaign released that data to show that even this district remains close enough to be winnable by Democrats if a blue tsunami actually develops. And by the way, if Democrats support races like hers with money. Because they're really short of money on the Democratic side this year. Plenty of money flowing in from the corporate billionaires to the Republicans, but the Democrats are really having to pick and choose where they're going to invest this year. And there's a lot of candidates now sort of begging the Democratic Party to, hey, we can win this one if you help us, if you give us some money. In fact, this race in Texas, Cook Political Report moved this race onto the board of competitive seats last week, designating it as likely Republican. As opposed to solid Republican or even lean Republican. It's one that Republicans are clearly favored in, but they still could lose if a blue wave grows big enough, in other words. Of course, note Singer, the underfunded Democrat, and they are all underfunded, as I said, as compared to the Republicans now. The underfunded Democrat is polling at 39%. That is not a great sign for the outcome of this race, but aside from asking about that House race, her pollster here also looked at how the district is voting in the U.S. Senate contest in Texas between Democrat James Tallarico and everyone's favorite Republican Attorney General Ken Paxton. And that number, argues Singer, should terrify the GOP. This poll found in this district that Trump won by or would have won by 20 points in 2024. This poll found Ken Paxton leading Tallarico now by just one single point, 48 to 47. In a Republican district won by Trump by 20 points just 2 years ago, is now a 1-point race in the Senate race in Texas. If this poll is right, and Paxton cannot run up his numbers in a district like this, Singer argues he's in big, big trouble on November 3rd. Trump's super PAC is spending nearly $200,000 on attack mailers against Gutierrez in this district, which, of course, they should not need to do in a district, in a Trump plus 20 district like this. Though it may also be meant as a way to help Ken Paxton, as Trump's political operatives may hope that the 9th district voters would back Paxton if they get out and vote against Gutierrez. But of course, Texas is not the only Republican state that could fall to a Democratic U.S. Senate candidate this year in a way that, frankly, it would have been unthinkable a year ago, and in some cases, even a month or two ago. We've discussed once or twice the U.S. Senate race in Kansas now, where incumbent Republican Senator Roger Marshall might have been a shoo-in to win in almost any other year. But he is now believed to be neck and neck with the Democratic candidate and the megachurch pastor Adam Hamilton in Kansas, with Hamilton even ahead by about 2 points in the most recent polling there. We've also mentioned the usually deep red state of Iowa a little bit on this show, where Democratic U.S. Senate Josh Turek is said to be leading Donald Trump's hand-picked Republican candidate Ashley Hinson now by about a point and a half in Iowa. Both of those states essentially within the margin of error, but Kansas and Iowa, with Democrats having any chance at all, much less leading in the most recent polls. Yeah, interesting. Of course, you already know the Democrats are leading in otherwise red state Senate races like Ohio and Alaska. And Republicans are now largely pulling out entirely from what were supposed to be a year ago some of their easiest wins in the U.S. Senate this year. In Georgia, where Democrat John Ossoff is said to be up by an average of more than 8 points in the Senate race there. And in North Carolina, where former Governor Roy Cooper is believed to be up by more than 9 points in the polling average. But there are some other reach states for Democrats. And again, there's a reason I'm explaining all this, and I'll get to it in a second, not to get you all excited about these races, but for a different reason. Although if it helps you get excited about it, that's fine too. But some of these reach states for Democrats that seems so unthinkable until lately that I have not even talked about them, though Reuters is now doing so. So why don't I go ahead and mention them here as well? Why not? Kentucky Democrats say they have a once-in-a-generation opportunity to flip a U.S. Senate seat in a Republican stronghold. It's one of several states that Trump won by double digits in 2024, where Republicans are significantly trailing the president's performance, an indication that Democrats have, in fact, expanded their pathway to a potential majority in November's midterm elections. Reuters reports it's not clear, however, that the party will invest its limited resources into flipping seats once considered to be out of reach. The Democratic wave, Reuters reports, is crashing hardest in states that were won by Trump by wide margins, though Republicans are also significantly underperforming in Georgia and North Carolina, where Trump won by 2 and 3 percentage points, respectively, in 24. The volume of unexpectedly competitive states, they report, could scramble the final stretch of the campaign cycle as top officials assess where to spend their war chests. Not only is there, quote, not only is there a swing from the Republican Party compared to 2024, but the swing actually seems to be somewhat bigger in red America than in blue America. And that's putting these states that Trump won easily very much into play, according to David Hopkins, a political science professor at Boston College. To win the Senate, Democrats must defend 2 seats in states that Trump carried and win 4 Republican-held seats this November, including at least 2 in states that Trump won by double digits. According to Reuters, anyway, Democratic candidates Angie Nixon of Florida and Andy Andrews of South Carolina are now believed to be running neck and neck against Republican incumbents in recent polling, which show Democratic-aligned candidates in Nebraska and Kentucky, and get this, Mississippi, right? Trailing by single digits. Democrat Charles Booker's internal polling in Kentucky has him within single digits of U.S. Congressman Andy Barr in the race to succeed longtime Republican U.S. Senator Mitch McConnell. That's right. This would be Mitch McConnell's seat filled by a Democrat if they could pull it off. But Barr has a $2 million cash advantage over Booker, whose allies say Democratic Kentucky Governor Andy Beshear, yes, they have a Democratic governor, a two-term Democratic governor in Kentucky, elected statewide. So it's not impossible to think that Kentucky could, in fact, elect a Democrat this year. But Beshear, also a potential 2028 presidential candidate himself, could give Charles Booker a boost, give him the boost that he needs to win. Quote, "We have a shot here in Kentucky to flip this seat, and we need to do it now," said Pamela Stevenson, minority floor leader of the Kentucky House. Democrats say they have transformed the map of races in play. Quote, "Our goal has always been a Democratic Senate majority, and the pathways to get there have only gotten bigger since the start of the cycle," said Lauren French, a spokesperson for the Democratic Senate Majority PAC. French said Republicans have diverted resources from Georgia and North Carolina now to Republican strongholds, where she said Republicans are finally starting to talk about gas prices and other costs. While some Republicans have leaned into culture war issues like transgender athletes in girls and women's sports, other Republicans have begun distancing themselves from Donald Trump, including Republicans in states like such as Kansas and Mississippi. Yes, Mississippi, where Republican U.S. Senator Cindy Hyde-Smith acknowledged in a social media video last week that, yes, fuel costs was her constituents' top issues. What, not women and girls in men's sports? Republicans, Reuters notes, are already outspending Democrats by millions of dollars, tens of millions in some cases, on future ad reservations in Ohio and Texas and Iowa and Alaska and Kansas. Republicans in these reach states, Republican strongholds that could flip to Democrats in a wave election, also have significant financial advantages over their opponents, with the exception of South Carolina, where Democrat Annie Andrews entered July with more than $4 million on hand. Republican U.S. Senator Darlene Graham, who was appointed to the seat in July after the death of her brother, Lindsey, well, she won the Republican nomination in an August special primary runoff, but reported having just $250,000as of August. So she'll get more money. Don't worry. I suspect she will. But should she need to do so in a deep red state like South Carolina? Apparently, yes. According to Nate Silver's polling average, Darlene Graham is now leading Democrat Annie Andrews by little more than a single point and a half in South Carolina. Rufus Gifford, former finance chair for Joe Biden and Kamala Harris's presidential campaign, said that there are strategic advantages to Democrats investing in expansion states, if nothing more than forcing Republicans to play defense in areas that they did not expect to have to do so. Quote, "The truth is that many of these states have been fool's gold for Democrats for a very, very long time," he said. "But there's very little doubt that we have a shot in some of these even more reach states." Fool's gold, maybe. But I do bring up these reach states today, so-called, not just because, well, as we said, it's encouraging, though it certainly is that for those of us who give a damn about the future of our country and the future of democracy itself, but largely for another reason. As you know, I have been thinking a whole lot of late, and we've been talking on the show a lot of late about how Donald Trump and the Republicans are absolutely trying to steal these elections this year any way that they can think of, any way that they can get away with. And I am beginning to look now more and more beyond how they might attempt to steal the election, to how they might attempt to steal the election after the election, if they are unable to do so before Election Day. I'm sure you know that Donald Trump has spent the last 6 years pretending that he won the 2020 election, that it was stolen from him by the voting machines or people voting twice or stuffing the ballot boxes or non-citizen voting or whatever he could dream up despite the overwhelming lack of evidence for any of those things. So yeah, Donald Trump lost in 2020 because more people voted for Joe Biden than for Donald Trump in the Electoral College states that are needed to do so. But immediately after Election Day, even Election Night, Trump began repeating this notion that it was impossible. It couldn't have happened that Joe Biden beat him. Everyone knew Donald Trump was going to win that election. Until the numbers came in showing otherwise, therefore proving that the election was stolen from him. But in fact, that was never, ever true. Even though now it's sort of taken as gospel by his duped, brain-poisoned supporters that it was impossible, that nobody thought Joe Biden could possibly win. In fact, 538's final national average on Election Day, I looked it up, had Joe Biden up by almost 8.5 points over Donald Trump. The more conservative, Real Clear Politics final national average was a little bit tighter, had Biden by just over 7 points. In the actual results, Biden ended up winning the popular vote by about 4.5 points. So the final national polling average overstated his victory by an average of about roughly 4 points. But the notion that everyone knew Trump was going to win the election on Election Day, we all knew that going in, that was and is complete and utter fiction. If anything, people believed that Joe Biden was going to win, at least according to the reported polling averages at the time. So with some of these red reach states, or, you know, states previously seen to be reach states like Texas or Ohio or Alaska or Kansas or Iowa or Nebraska, now Kentucky, or South Carolina, or Mississippi. If Democratic candidates begin winning in those states on election night, well, you know that Trump is going to scream fraud. He's going to claim that it's impossible that a Democrat could win those states, that nobody ever thought it was possible for it to happen. So it must have been stolen. It must have been due to fraud. Well, no, at least not without evidence in support of that claim. But I want you to know in advance, yes, it is now completely possible. Doesn't mean it will happen. Doesn't mean it's assured, but it is completely possible. We're talking about it more than a month in advance of the election that Democrats could, in fact, win U.S. Senate seats in Texas or Ohio or Alaska or Kansas or Iowa or Nebraska or Kentucky or South Carolina or Mississippi or all of the above. Or even none of them. But this is not just about poll numbers. To me, this is about knowledge of what is happening. It is about knowledge of reality. All of those states are now within the realm of possibility. And if any of them go blue in just over a month's time, I want you to know that. I want you to know that no, everyone did not think Republicans would win in all of those states. Those of us paying attention knew that at least some of those states were possible in advance. And now you know, and we'll continue to remind you between now and Election Day so that Trump's false claims of mass voter fraud by Democrats will mean even less when he tries to pull the same crap again this year, the same scam. And of course, you know he is going to. So now you know. Keep it in mind. It may come in important on election night and beyond. But hey, speaking of voter fraud news, we've got some for you. As Trump's DOJ is finally revealing their evidence for the massive non-citizen wave that Trump has claimed has been stealing elections in this country, which is apparently so terrible that he's won the presidency twice, but lost it once. Anyway, that news and more straight ahead, including Desi Doyen and the Green News Report, right here on the broadcast. I'm Brad Friedman.
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0: Stop trying to steal my sunshine, Desi Doyen. 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Donald Trump's U.S. Department of Justice on Wednesday accused 10 people, count them 10, who are not U.S. citizens of voter fraud offenses in Minnesota. 10. That is 10 out of nearly 4 million registered voters in the state of Missouri, Minnesota, or generously speaking, that is, I did the math here, 0.000256% of voters in the state. Still, unlawful voting is a crime, no matter how few people actually do it. Whether they know they are doing it or not, that's a separate question. The charges include 9 counts of illegal voting by a non-citizen and 9 counts of making false claim of citizenship to vote, according to Trump's corrupt Attorney General Todd Blanche. Blanche made the announcement at a White House press conference. So quite a big stage for such a paltry announcement. He said the 10 accused illegally voted in the general elections of 2022, 2024, and or the August 2026 primary. The people charged are citizens of Brazil, Ghana, Bosnia, Lithuania, Germany, Canada, South Africa, and Liberia, though Blanche did not say, I don't believe, who they voted for. But no evidence yet of Democrats, you know, swinging open the door, the gates to a massive wave of so-called illegals from south of the border, sweeping in to steal our elections. No evidence of that so far, at least not in Minnesota, at least not according to Donald Trump's hand-picked corrupt Attorney General Todd Blanche. Quote, voter fraud erodes a public's trust in our electoral system, said Blanche at the White House, and it's vital to our democratic process that we do everything we can to restore that trust. Because you know, you know how much Blanche and Trump hope to restore trust in our electoral system. Since Trump took office again in 2025, the Department of Justice, now under his complete and total control, has charged a total of 90 people with voter fraud, voter-related fraud offenses. So with complete control of the Department of Justice, the Trump administration, in almost 2 years in office, has so far been able to round up out of 205 million registered voters in the U.S., just 90 people who have committed voter fraud of some sort over the past 5 years. Presuming that's the statute of limitations here for such crimes. 90 people. That's not even 2 people per state. But it is 0.00024% of the electorate. In just one election year, mind you, it's beyond my math skill to figure out actually what the percentage would be out of all elections over the past 5 years. Still, a crime is a crime, and vote fraudsters, whether they realize they are committing fraud or not, should be held into account proportionately to their crime. I hope they will keep the folks at the DOJ will keep that in mind now that we know that Texas Attorney General Ken Paxton unlawfully voted himself 6 times over just the past 2 years from an address at which he does not live, which is a crime punishable by up to 20 years in prison and a fine of up to $10,000 for each count, at least under Texas state law. Not that I expect either the state's attorney general, Ken Paxton, or the corrupt DOJ run by the Paxton endorser Donald Trump to actually charge Ken Paxton for his crimes, because as we used to say, I-O-K-I-Y-A-R. Remember what that means?
1: Oh, yes. It's okay if you're a Republican.
0: But anyway, I figured I'd go look up the specifics on this massive roundup of these vote fraudsters that the DOJ was crowing about in their White House-worthy announcement, and it was, sadly, just as I suspected, as has been the case, really, over my 20-plus years now of reporting on, you know, so much of this low-level so-called voter fraud by non-citizens. Many permanent residents, green card holders, are often charged with this crime after voting because they thought that they were allowed to do so as a permanent lawful resident, a green card holding resident of the United States. So it's often kind of sad when these people are charged with something that they had no idea was actually a crime. And in most cases, they are, you know, let off with a slap on the wrist because it's obvious that they were not some part of some sort of a voter fraud crime ring, and they didn't even know it was unlawful. Here, during this press conference on Wednesday, the DOJ, the U.S. attorney for Minnesota said, quote, "If you're not a citizen, do not try to vote. We will prosecute you. If you're convicted, you'll face jail time and consequences." All right. So what about the 10 people that they rounded up in Minnesota from eight different
1: countries?
0: Yeah. Well, according to the DOJ website, seven of those 10 criminals were 60 years of age or older. And every single one of them was a lawful permanent resident who, I will bet you dollars to donuts, most of them had no clue that they were unlawfully voting. It is pathetic and it is sad. The DOJ includes photos of each of these old folks being handcuffed. And just from the photos, you can tell they have little idea what is even going on. The other three were in their mid to late 40s, by the way. Also, lawful permanent residents, all 10 of them. No sign of the massive illegal alien voting brigade that Trump and Republicans accused Democrats of facilitating by bringing massive numbers, millions of them, undocumented non-citizens into the country to steal elections. It is, in a word, pathetic. But yeah, sure, fraud is fraud, and those who commit it must be held to account in a way that fits the crime. And I'm sure the DOJ will bring that same justice to the Texas Attorney General, who voted six times unlawfully over the past 2 years alone, and who absolutely knew, as the state's top law enforcement officer, that he was committing a crime, since he's spent years trying to find and convict people who have done the exact same thing that he actually did. Though unlike him, they might not have known that it was unlawful, but Ken Paxton sure did. And one more story, one that is also kind of typical these days of someone who almost certainly knew she was committing an election fraud crime. According to SFGate out of San Francisco this week, Gaia Powell echoed a core idea from the Make America Great Again movement when she ran for San Luis Obispo County Clerk Recorder earlier this year, arguing for new voter ID restrictions to improve, quote, election integrity in the Central California County. But it turns out this Republican was not following election law herself, you'll be shocked to learn. A county jury just found Powell guilty of 9 counts of election fraud last week, including lying about her residence. Oh, just like Texas AG Ken Paxton. Unlawfully registering to vote and fraudulently voting. Oh, right. Yeah. Also, like Paxton did. The charges stem from 2022 and 2024 when Powell ran for mayor of Arroyo Grande, a small town near Pismo Beach. And note, these convictions were by state authorities, not Donald Trump's DOJ for some reason. They didn't come in and get Ms. Powell, did they? She is now facing as much as 8 years in jail. Powell is a frequent public commentator at local meetings. In 2023, she helped organize a rally for Moms for Liberty, a group associated with Trump's MAGA movement against diversity initiatives at nearby schools. The charges filed in April accused her of registering to vote and run for mayor of Arroyo Grande in 22 and 24 while knowingly living outside of city limits. The charges also accused her of violating campaign finance laws. Powell represented herself, because she's a genius, and alleged that evidence that would have vindicated her somehow was excluded during the trial. After losing her mayoral election in 2022 and 2024, she ran this year for San Luis Obispo County Clerk Recorder. That is the position that oversees all elections in the county. Powell told the Chamber of Commerce that she is, quote, fearlessly advocating for reforms that strengthen election legitimacy, including voter identification, proof of citizenship, clean voter rolls, and transparent processes. Powell came in third place in the county's open top two primary, knocking her out of contention for the general election. But I guess Todd Blanche forgot to mention Republican county clerk candidate Gaia Powell or Texas AG Ken Paxton, who is now the Republican U.S. Senate candidate in Texas. I guess Blanche just forgot to mention that at his White House press conference on Wednesday while trying to show how tough they are on voter fraud. Glad we decided to mention it. Green News Report is next. I'm Brad Friedman. 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We are 100% listener-supported thanks to listeners like you who stop by bradblog.com/donate. All right. No time for chit-chat because I spent the rest of the hour chit-chatting instead. So right to it, our latest Green News Report.
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0: All of that slashing and burning straight ahead from BradBlog.com. I'm Brad Friedman.
2: And I'm Desi Doyen.
0: Stand by for 6 minutes of independent green news, politics, analysis, and snarky comment.
5: Major League Baseball has reportedly asked the White House for permission to host a game inside Grand Teton National Park. I guess once you host a UFC fight on the White House lawn, seeing a line drive kill a bald eagle isn't such a terrible thing. But
0: and Teddy Roosevelt is turning over in his grave. This is your Green News Report. Okay, Desi Doyen has predicted it looks like Hurricane Polo is indeed wreaking havoc across much of the country this week.
2: Yes, and it's hitting particularly hard in Texas. And speaking of Texas, on Monday, Texas Republican Governor Greg Abbott declared a statewide emergency in response to record prices for diesel fuel.
0: Not related to the storm, but to diesel fuel.
2: Right. Temporarily suspending some state regulations and pollution standards. On the very same day, at a time when fuel prices are soaring due to the Iran war, the Trump Department of Transportation significantly rolled back landmark Biden-era mileage standards on motor vehicles, reducing the fuel efficiency of new passenger cars and light trucks in upcoming model years. Instead of 50 miles to the gallon by 2031, new cars must only get 34 miles per gallon.
0: I think Americans will love that. Who doesn't love getting less miles to the gallon?
2: The administration admits in its own filings that weakening fuel economy standards will increase air pollution and worsen climate change. Market analysts doubt the administration's claims that the weaker standards will reduce car prices and say that any savings will be quickly wiped out as consumers pay to use more gas over the lifetime of the car.
0: Of course.
2: Others warn it will crush U.S. automakers' competitiveness in global markets as the world shifts to cheaper, advanced electric vehicles from China. Dan Becker of the Center for Biological Diversity, on a recent broadcast, pointed out that the American public is overwhelmingly against the rollbacks for good reason.
4: If you're costing people more at the pump, and you're making their kids sick with more pollution, and you're increasing our use of oil from the Middle East, I don't think that's doing Americans any big favors.
2: In other news, as we go to air, as mentioned, a multi-day flash flood emergency is unfolding across much of the southwestern U.S. as remnants of the Pacific Hurricane Polo sweep east across the country. Meanwhile, a new AP analysis finds that Americans who need flood insurance the most often don't have it due to rising costs. Nationwide, just 2% of U.S. properties have federal flood insurance, but 8% face severe or extreme risk. Rising premiums and outdated federal flood maps are leaving millions unprotected, particularly in low-income areas, at a time when man-made climate change is increasing the risk of devastating flooding. Homeowners insurance doesn't cover floods, but the federal flood insurance program is chronically underfunded and struggling to balance affordability with 21st century flood risks.
0: And we are going to see a lot of flash flooding over the next several days.
2: Yes. In Texas, at Big Bend National Park, U.S. Customs and Border Protection is resuming construction of a border wall within the park, despite strong bipartisan opposition from local governments, residents, and conservation groups who say that the park's towering mountains are a natural barrier. The agency also threatened to launch eminent domain proceedings against private landowners who object. In Arizona, Trump's border wall construction bulldozed part of an ancient Native American ground carving that was created before Stonehenge and Egypt's pyramids.
0: It's appalling.
2: But there is some better news. Another offshore wind project just wrapped up construction in the U.S., despite the Trump administration's relentless efforts to kill off the project in the middle of construction. Revolution Wind has installed its 65th and final turbine last week. The project has been producing carbon-free power for Rhode Island and Connecticut since March and will be fully operational by the end of the year.
0: Well, there's some good news for a change. For much more on all of these stories and the ones we couldn't get to today, check out our website at greennews.bradblog.com. I'm Brad Friedman.
2: And I'm Desi Doyen.
0: And this has been your Green News Report.

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Thank you very much, Desiree, our producer. 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I am

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0: Socialism in Berlin, Germany. This is Democracy Now!
1: The state of Tennessee has shown us again that they are not capable of carrying out an execution consistent with basic human dignity. Last night was not just inefficient, it was cruel, and it was torturous.
0: In Tennessee, death row prisoner Krista Pike remains in critical condition after surviving two lethal injections during a botched execution. We'll speak to a journalist who witnessed what happened and the director of the Cornell Center on the Death Penalty worldwide. Then massacre at Minab, the school that became a grave. Drop Site News is out with a major investigation and film about the U.S. bombing of a school in the southern Iranian city of Minab in February, the first day of the U.S. and Israeli war in Iran. The bombing killed at least 156 people. 120 of the victims were children. 26 were teachers, all women. We'll speak to reporter Jeremy Scahill and air excerpts of Drop Site's film featuring survivors, teachers, first responders, parents, and witnesses.
2: Plaster was falling, the ground was shaking, and at that moment, I just looked at my preschool girls and my son, and I said to myself, it's over. Now is the time when we go under the rubble. It's going to fall now. Then there were no more sounds. The class was full of smoke and dust. I told my son, Yassin, run and open the door. Let's get out.
0: All that and more coming up. Welcome to Democracy Now!, democracynow.org, The War and Peace Report. I'm Amy Goodman. In Tennessee, Krista Pike remains in critical condition, hospitalized after surviving two lethal injections Wednesday. Her legal team is calling on the Republican Governor Bill Lee to reduce Pike's sentence to life in prison and call the botched execution, quote, cruel and torturous, unquote. Krista Pike was still breathing after she was strapped to a gurney and injected with two syringes of pentobarbital as prison officials attempted to kill her for more than 2 hours. This is Pike's attorney, Randy Spivey, speaking Thursday.
1: The state of Tennessee has shown us again that they are not capable of carrying out an execution consistent with basic human dignity. Last night was not just inefficient, it was cruel, and it was torturous. It was also predictable. Krista's legal team told the state of Tennessee and the courts that her medical conditions would cause her to suffer an agonizing death. The state and the court dismiss Krista's concerns.
0: Krista Pike would have been the first woman executed in Tennessee.

0: cruel. Key fair trial questions remain unresolved. We call on the state authorities not to pursue any further attempts to execute Krista Pike.
1: The Pentagon is deploying a third aircraft carrier strike group and up to 10,000 U.S. Marines to the Middle East. The USS Theodore Roosevelt carrier and the USS Macon Island amphibious ready group left the port of San Diego this week, are expected to be positioned near Iran by the end of November. They'll add to about 50,000 U.S. military personnel already in the region. In an interview with Time magazine published Thursday, President Trump said renewed large-scale strikes on Iran were possible after the November midterm elections. Meanwhile, ships continue to come under fire while transiting the Strait of Hormuz, with five vessels reportedly struck by projectiles in just 72 hours. On Thursday, a supertanker with a capacity of 2.5 million barrels of oil caught fire after it was hit off the coast of Oman. The Saudi-led military alliance fighting Houthi militias in Yemen said Thursday it intercepted four drones launched over southern Saudi Arabia. The alliance accused the Houthis of targeting an electric power station in the holy city of Medina, a charge the Houthis denied. Meanwhile, there were reports of loud explosions in the Houthi-controlled city of Sana'a overnight as Yemen government forces carry out airstrikes. The International Organization for Migration, more than 145,000 people have been displaced in Yemen since the conflict escalated in June. Police in the United Kingdom said Thursday they'd arrested a 25-year-old British-Iranian dual national in London following a security incident at RAF Fairford Air Base on Sunday. The UK has allowed the U.S. to launch attacks on Iran from the airbase since March. Authorities did not name the man who's being held on suspicion of terrorist acts, the same charge levied against five British nationals who were arrested outside RAF Fairford, then released on bail. On Thursday, British Prime Minister Andy Burnham said his government had strong indications of Iranian involvement in the incident. But exactly what took place outside the airbase remains unclear. A police search of vans being used by the men turned up no signs of explosives. However, the vans did contain empty barrels, large tanks, siphoning pumps and fuel, leading to widespread speculation that the men were stealing petrol rather than plotting an attack. In Texas, Wilbur Rafael Garces Perez, the 28-year-old Venezuelan asylum seeker who was shot by an ICE agent in Austin, has finally received surgery to remove the bullet from his back. The bullet remained jammed in his body for 11 days, causing severe pain. Garces Perez was transferred between an ICE jail and the hospital multiple times and had lost movement on his left side. The shooting by ICE agents earlier this month came as Garces Perez made deliveries for DoorDash. Garces Perez now faces federal criminal charges. In related news, the Associated Press reports ICE has banned high-speed car chases, vehicle pursuits and traffic stops involving U.S. officers have been under heavy scrutiny as agents have fired their guns more than a dozen times in these encounters since Trump returned to office. At least four people have been killed, including 52-year-old Mexican father Lorenzo Salgado Araujo, fatally shot in Houston in July, and several others wounded. In Minneapolis, the family of Renee Good filed a pair of federal civil rights lawsuits on Thursday over her fatal shooting at the hands of ICE agent Jonathan Ross during mass deportation sweeps in January. One lawsuit seeks to hold the U.S. government accountable under the Tort Claims Act, alleging wrongful death, negligence, and emotional distress. A second lawsuit names ICE agent Jonathan Ross and several top current and former Trump administration officials, including Stephen Miller and Kristi Noem. It accuses them of a conspiracy to interfere with the civil rights of Renee Good, as well as Somali and Spanish-speaking immigrants in the Twin Cities. On Thursday, Renee Good's partner, Becca Good, spoke publicly for the first time since the fatal shooting on January 7th.
2: I don't hate the people who took Renee from us, but what I want them to understand is every single day they get to look at their children and their wives and their sisters.

0: sisters and know what they took from our family. They took a mother away from her children. They know that, and they will carry it forever.
1: President Trump left the White House for campaign events in Texas and Oklahoma on Thursday, the first of what he says will be 32 days of campaigning right up to Election Day. Trump is opening his tour in states normally considered safe territory for Republicans who fear the president's dismal poll numbers will drag down their chances in the midterm elections. Trump's first stop was a Dallas-area truck factory where he rallied support for Texas Attorney General and Republican Senate nominee Ken Paxton, who's polling behind Democrat James Tallarico. No Texas Democrat has won a statewide election in Texas since 1994. According to secretly recorded audio published by the New York Times, Paxton told a group of conservative donors and lobbyists last week that Trump's midterm convention in Dallas had hurt his Senate campaign.
2: When we did that convention, it dropped our numbers. Everybody's numbers dropped.
1: Republican-affiliated groups spent $122 million last month alone in support of Ken Paxton's Senate run, including $20 million spent by Donald Trump's super PAC, MAGA, Inc. In September, Paxton told a Texas podcaster he would be unable to compete without money from outside groups.
3: And the only thing that really saves us is that the Supreme Court came along and allowed super PACs. Otherwise, you could not run a race in Texas.
1: In New Jersey, an investigation has revealed a Microsoft Link data center emitted large amounts of toxic air pollution for nearly a year before state regulators stepped in. According to public records obtained by Floodlight and The Guardian, the Data One facility in Vineland operated dozens of gas-fired generators for a combined 46,000 hours in total without required permits. A Rutgers professor estimated the data center emitted about 140 tons of nitrogen oxides, chemicals that produce smog and are linked to asthma, heart attacks, and premature death. In New York, new details have emerged about Cornell University's botched internal investigation into the sexual assault of a 20-year-old undergraduate student on campus in 2024. The unsealed documents include a 120-page transcript of Jane Doe's hours-long sworn statement to Cornell police and a university investigator in which she described feeling increasingly incapacitated and uncomfortable the night she was drugged, assaulted, and gang-raped by seven former and current members of Chi Phi fraternity. She told the investigators, quote, "there was really no escape," unquote. According to the New York Times, Cornell omitted the rape allegation in its report to prosecutors. The case has been reopened following global outcry. On Thursday, New York Governor Kathy Hochul named New York Attorney General Letitia James to serve as special prosecutor in the investigation. James had already begun a review of why Tompkins County District Attorney Matthew Van Houten decided not to pursue criminal charges in the case. Ethiopia shuttered its embassy in Eritrea's capital Asmara on Thursday and named 10 Eritrean diplomats persona non grata after accusing its East African neighbor of arming and supporting rebels in Ethiopia's northern Tigray region. Eritrea responded by severing diplomatic ties with Ethiopia. It's the worst confrontation between the two nations since they signed a peace agreement in 2018, formally ending 20 years of war. The diplomatic conflict erupted hours after drones struck near the headquarters of Ethiopia's military and other sites in Addis Ababa. Reuters reports a source linked to the Tigray People's Liberation Front claimed responsibility on behalf of the rebel group, which last week resumed attacks on government forces for the first time since a 2022 ceasefire ended a devastating civil war. In Brazil, voters are taken to the polls Sunday for a high-stakes election between Brazilian leftist president Luiz Inácio Lula da Silva, who's vying for a fourth term in office, and far-right candidate Flavio Bolsonaro, the son of imprisoned former president Jair Bolsonaro. If no candidate wins more than half the vote in the first round, they'll go to a runoff that's scheduled for October 25th. Lula has warned against attempts to interfere in Brazil's election and threats to democracy by President Trump, who's had a friendly relationship with the Bolsonaros. Though Trump has so far not publicly endorsed Flavio Bolsonaro, he said he's following the election very closely. And in Spain, a fragmented Spanish parliament is set to vote today on a pair of measures to ban evictions until 2030 while protecting the rights of tenants. The measures are expected to fail since the party of Spanish Prime Minister Pedro Sanchez does not hold a majority in the parliament. Sanchez issued the housing decrees in response to public uproar over the eviction of 87-year-old Mari Carmen from her lifelong home in Madrid. Activists have set up large protest encampments in Madrid's Puerta del Sol Square. Their protests have spread to Barcelona and other Spanish cities.
4: It's very important to protest because the problem is very big. There are many people that can't afford rent. Many people, young people, older middle-aged people. Housing is a very big problem. I don't know why this movement didn't start before.
1: And those are some of the headlines. This is Democracy Now!, democracynow.org, The War and Peace Report. I'm Amy Goodman in Berlin. Coming up in Tennessee, death row prisoner Krista Pike remains in critical condition in the hospital after surviving two lethal injections during a botched execution. We'll speak with a witness and one of her lawyers. Stay with us.

0: The World's on Fire by Vera Foster. This is Democracy Now!, democracynow.org, The War and Peace Report. I'm Amy Goodman. Tennessee's Governor Bill Lee has halted all remaining executions this year after a death row prisoner survived two lethal injections Wednesday night. According to her lawyers, Krista Pike was still breathing after she was strapped to a gurney and injected with two syringes of pentobarbital in a botched execution that spanned more than 2 hours. Witnesses say Pike described a burning spot in her arm that felt like it was going to burst. She smiled and laughed, then gasped repeatedly and began snoring, but continued to breathe. She was later taken to the hospital. Tennessee Governor Bill Lee has ordered an independent review of the botched execution, but Krista Pike's attorneys say he should go further and commute her sentence. On Thursday, Krista Pike's attorney, Randy Spivey, addressed reporters during a news conference.
1: Krista is alive right now. We don't have a sense of her prognosis or much update on her health at the moment. But we do know that she is alive right now and receiving life-saving medical care. The state of Tennessee has shown us again that they are not capable of carrying out an execution consistent with basic human dignity. Last night was not just inefficient, it was cruel, and it was torturous. It was also predictable. Krista's legal team told the state of Tennessee and the courts that her medical conditions would cause her to suffer an agonizing death. The state and the court dismissed Krista's concerns. The governor's call for an independent review does not go far enough. After having endured solitary confinement for more than 20 years and a full attempt to kill her by lethal injection, Krista has endured punishment greater than any other person in the history of the American death penalty.
0: Krista Pike's lawyers revealed the execution team went through at least seven needles trying to find a vein, including one that appeared to be bent when it was pulled from her arm. Medical experts say the blistering and burning around the IV insertion sites suggest the pentobarbital may have leaked into the surrounding tissue rather than entering Pike's bloodstream, potentially causing chemical burns. Some experts have raised the possibility the pentobarbital may have degraded or expired, which could have made it less effective. Krista Pike was sentenced to death for a 1995 murder she committed when she was 18 years old. She would have been the first woman executed in Tennessee in 200 years. Wednesday night's attempted execution went forward only after the U.S. Supreme Court lifted a stay by an appeals court, which had paused her execution to consider whether her sentencing had fully weighed mitigating evidence, including severe childhood trauma and neglect, including rape and sexual abuse, and mental illness. Weeks before her botched execution, Pike and her lawyers argued a single-dose lethal injection could be tantamount to torture due to Pike's small veins. This is an unedited audio recording shared by her lawyers with the New York Times.
2: The concerns I have on our lethal injection method are simply that I do not have good veins. Tony Carruthers lived out my worst nightmare, detail for detail. And I don't want to go through that. The drug is supposedly burns very bad. And so that sounds scary to me because they use the word Drano in speaking about this drug. And the thought of suffocating and drowning on my own bodily fluid and blood isn't very appealing to me. I'm very remorseful now. I wasn't in the beginning when I first caught this charge. I didn't care what I had done or who I sent it to. The horror of the pain that I caused her family, my co-defendant's family, I've affected this world in such a negative way when all I ever wanted to do was care for people and lead love. I have done the opposite of that, and that pains me.
0: Those were the words of Krista Pike speaking weeks ahead of her botched execution. She was referring to the case of Tennessee death row prisoner Tony Carruthers, who was issued a one-year stay of execution in May after prison officials were unable to find a backup injection vein in another botched execution attempt that left Carruthers suffering and in pain for over an hour. Pike's lawyer said, quote, "We take no pleasure in being right, but the concerns raised by Ms. Pike proved to be true. Difficult vein access, blown veins, degraded pentobarbital, no emergency medical care available when things inevitably go wrong, all under a protocol that remains veiled in secrecy," they say. Well, for more, we're joined by two guests in Nashville, Tennessee. We're joined by Stephen Hale, criminal justice reporter at the Nashville Banner, author of Death Row Welcomes You, Visiting Hours in the Shadow of the Execution Chamber. He witnessed Krista Pike's box execution on Wednesday evening in Orleans, Massachusetts. We're joined by Sandra Babcock, clinical professor at Cornell Law School, director of the Cornell Center on the Death Penalty Worldwide. She recently co-wrote an article headlined Tennessee Failed Krista Pike Long Before Her Execution Date. We welcome you both to Democracy Now! Let's begin in Nashville. Stephen Hale, you witnessed the attempted execution of Krista Pike. Can you explain what happened?
3: Thanks for having me, Amy. I guess the answer is yes and no. I can tell you what I saw. One of the continuing frustrations of this situation from our perspective as reporters is that we can't explain as much as we'd like to be able to. But I can tell you that, yes, what you described there in your intro is correct. Krista Pike, we understand, was given two rounds of lethal injection drug pentobarbital. I have seen five executions in Tennessee, including the aborted one that you mentioned of Tony Carruthers back in May. And I've never seen anything like what we saw Wednesday night. And a number of the witnesses who were there with me have also seen a number of other lethal injections in this state and others. And it was new to all of us. It was pretty clear early on that things were going wrong. But even then, we didn't know they would go quite as wrong as they did. And it's all been quite disturbing, as you can imagine.
0: Describe what you heard and saw.
3: So you mentioned that Krista Pike was talking and kind of smiling even at times. She was in conversation with her spiritual advisor who was in the room with her. And they, in the early stages of this attempted execution, were repeating a kind of prayer mantra. They were saying, "May you be at peace, may you be at peace, may you be kind and gentle to yourself." At one point, she looked over in our direction at the window that we were sitting behind, and she said to the people behind the glass, and she repeated that again, "May you be at peace." But it wasn't long after that the drugs were administered, and even at a certain point, we saw what we understand to be a signal in the execution chamber that the drugs had been fully administered. And even after that point, she was still moving her body. She was still talking to her spiritual advisor, and that continued long after we expected it to. What then happened was obviously a very long process, but the curtain was drawn twice. And for your viewers to understand, that's normally only done right before the person is declared dead. In this case, the curtain was closed while we all knew she was still alive and we could still hear her breathing, snoring, kind of struggling. And it was then her spiritual advisor was pulled out of the execution chamber. We waited there in the dark for a bit, and then the prison officials came and brought the spiritual advisor back into the execution chamber so that they could try again. And that's when they gave her a second round of pentobarbital. We continued to hear her snoring, at times saw her, you know, kind of opening her mouth wide, almost as if gasping, but without making a sound. And then at a certain point, the curtain was closed again. And I repeat, it was closed while we could still hear her and knew she was alive. And we sat there for around 50 minutes, listening to the sound of her snoring quite loudly, breathing, in strained breaths. But with no information about what was or wasn't going on behind the curtain.
0: As we watch the news conference, Secretary Babcock, you're one of the attorneys for Krista Pike. The attorneys called for the governor to commute Krista's sentence. The governor's announced independent review was described as insufficient without greater transparency and preservation of record of records. Can you talk about the legal recourse you have right now? I mean, my understanding is Krista Hale is in the hospital in critical condition. They're trying to keep her alive, and if they succeed and she's sent back to the prison, they will try to kill her again?
4: The most
0: Sandra
4: important
0: Babcock,
4: thing right now
0: can
4: is
0: you
4: that
0: hear me?
4: Krista pulls. I can hear you. Can you hear me?
0: Yes, I can. Go ahead.
4: I can hear you. Can you hear me? Okay. The most important thing right now is that Krista pulls through this. We still don't know what her prognosis is. And we are all waiting to see, and that is the primary concern. But in the meantime, the governor must immediately commute her death sentence. Krista Pike, as Mr. Spivey said a few minutes ago, has just experienced the most agonizing attempt at lethal injection in the country's history. And it's important to remember that Krista should never have been in this position. She should never have been sentenced to death in the first place. She was an 18-year-old kid, an immature 18-year-old, who was just a year after a violent rape, which was the last of three different men who had raped her in the course of her childhood and adolescence. She was not receiving medication for post-traumatic stress disorder and bipolar disorder at the time of this crime, which she committed with her abusive boyfriend at the time. There are so many reasons why she never should have been in that execution chamber in the first place. And on top of that, the state of Tennessee had always accused her of fabricating these accounts of childhood sexual abuse and rape. They called her a liar, a pathological liar. They said that she was promiscuous. They said that basically that she had invited it or invented it. In fact, her sexual assaults were documented by police reports, court records, hospital records. She actually reported them, unlike most rape victims. And after decades of denying the truth of her suffering, the state just last month finally admitted that she had that it did not dispute her history as a survivor of unimaginable sexual violence. We tried to get the courts to stop her execution, and the Sixth Circuit agreed, and they halted it. And the state immediately appealed, and the Supreme Court vacated that stay over the dissents of three justices who said, we must recognize that we are not infallible and that there is a risk of irretrievable harm if this execution goes forward. Their concerns were ignored. The state of Tennessee plowed ahead. As you said at the top of the hour, and as Mr. Spivey explained, the state was on notice about her medical condition. All of these facts were known to the courts. This case represents a colossal failure, not only of the lethal injection process, but of the legal architecture that is supposed to ensure that people do not suffer a torturous death at the hands of the state.
0: Sandra Babcock, Tennessee's Governor Bill Lee has halted all remaining executions this year. You're having a governor's election this year, and one of the candidates, the Republican Senator Marsha Blackburn, who's running for governor, has said many times on the campaign trail she wants executions to happen quicker and she wants to use the electric chair. Can you respond?
4: Well, I'm not a Tennessean, and I will not be voting in the election, but what I think about that statement is that it is typical of politicians who are seeking to appeal to a common thirst for vengeance when people hear about violent crime. It is a black and white way of viewing the world that does not reflect the complexities of crime, that does not reflect the complexities of women's histories of violence and the experiences that pave the pathway to incarceration. It's what they perceive as something that will appeal to the electorate. It's a cop-out, is what it is. And people who have worked in the system, and that includes prison officials and guards who have worked alongside supervising people on death row, recognize that these are full human beings and that you cannot execute someone under the conditions that Tennessee just attempted to do without recognizing that what Tennessee did was an act of cold and calculated homicide that was far crueler in its way and because of its premeditated, deliberate nature than the act that Krista Pike was convicted of committing at a time when she was in the grip of a mental illness that was unmedicated, coming off of the trauma of a violent rape.
0: Sandra Babcock, can you say whether Krista Pike is conscious in the hospital in critical condition?
4: We do not know. We have no information. None of the information that we have heard, most of it is rumors, is reliable. We are waiting to hear any official word from the medical team. She is now receiving medical assistance from doctors who respect the Hippocratic Oath, unlike the doctor who was present in the execution chamber with her, whom we know is incompetent and who is also responsible for the botched execution of Tony Carruthers in May.
0: And finally, I want to go back to Stephen Hale in Nashville. You not only witnessed the attempted execution of Krista Pike, you witnessed the attempted execution of Tony Carruthers in May. Your final comments on what happened there, leading to him being granted a stay of execution.
3: Yeah, Amy, as you say, and I spoke to you in May, and we do need to find a much better way of getting in touch, but or a much better reason for doing so. That was also a horrifying attempted execution in its own way. A difference was that this one went much further. That execution, as you remember, was called off from our perspective as witnesses before the curtain was open, and so before it had sort of fully begun from our vantage point, of course, on Tony Carruthers' end. They had been trying and struggling to get IV access for a long time. I think overall, I would just emphasize to your viewers that we have been here before in Tennessee, not just in terms of there being a botched execution earlier this year, but in terms of the governor calling for a pause on execution so that the protocol can be reviewed. That happened in 2022 when an execution was called off at the last minute because of problems with the protocol. An outside legal review found that the department had not been following its protocol on numerous occasions, and a new protocol was created. That's the one we're using now. And this year, there have been, as we've been discussing, two botched executions under that protocol. We did not know until yesterday, after hearing from Krista Pike's attorneys, the degree of struggle that there had been to get IV access for her. So that was new information to us because as reporters and witnesses, we don't see that part during an execution. But that obviously, it appears, was a problem yet again in this process. And so what will happen going forward is very unclear. But this is the experience that we all had Wednesday night and that Krista Pike had is unique in some ways, but also not new here.
0: Stephen Hale, I want to thank you for being with us. Criminal justice reporter at the Nashville Banner, author of the book Death Row Welcomes You, visiting hours in the shadow of the execution chamber, speaking to us from Nashville. And Sandra Babcock, clinical professor at Cornell Law School, director of the Cornell Center on the Death Penalty Worldwide. We'll link to your piece that you co-wrote, Tennessee Failed Krista Pike Long Before Her Execution. Coming up, Massacre at Menab, the school that became a grave. We'll speak to Jeremy Scahill of Dropsite News back in 15 seconds.

0: The World's on Fire by Farrell Foster. This is Democracy Now!, democracynow.org. I'm Amy Goodman. We're broadcasting from Publix, the House of Journalism in Berlin, Germany. The Pentagon sending a third aircraft carrier to the Middle East as President Trump considers a new escalation of the U.S. war in Iran. The latest move adds 7,000 sailors, up to 3,000 Marines, to the U.S. military presence in the region. Today, we spend the rest of the hour looking at the U.S. bombing of a children's school in the Iranian city of Manab on the first day of the U.S.-Israeli war on Iran. The bombing killed at least 156 people, 120 of them children, 26 teachers, all women. A United Nations fact-finding mission recently concluded the U.S. strike was a war crime, but the Trump administration has not yet even acknowledged U.S. responsibility. DropSite News is out this week with a devastating investigation into the bombing of the school. The article and accompanying video is headlined, Massacre at Manab, the School That Became a Grave. We're joined right now by investigative journalist Jeremy Scahill, lead author on the report. In a moment, Jeremy, we'll play some of your interviews with survivors, first responders, and parents. But first, Jeremy, set up what happened that day on February 28th.
1: Thanks, Amy. We need to back up a few weeks and remember that Iran and the United States were engaged in an intense round of negotiations that were being mediated by the Sultanate of Oman, which had been the main mediator for two decades between the United States and Iran on nuclear issues, and had played a major role in brokering the 2015 JCPOA agreement signed under Barack Obama. And the Iranians were very skeptical about this process because just some months before these negotiations in June of 2025, when the Iranians were negotiating with the United States, the U.S. and Israel launched surprise bombing attacks against Iran in what became known as the 12-day war. But the foreign minister of Oman on February 27th had gone to the United States. He met with Vice President J.D. Vance in the White House. He came out and he told media that he was optimistic that a deal was going to be reached and that it would be historic in nature. Yes, there were details to work out. Nothing was guaranteed, but that there were technical talks scheduled for the following week in Vienna, Austria. And so when Iranians woke up on the morning of February 28th, let's remember this was a Saturday, but in Iran, Saturday is the beginning of the school and work week. And so Iranians were, you know, paying attention to everything, but they went to bed understanding that this process was still going on, that war was very much a possibility, but not believing it was going to start imminently because you had this next round of negotiations and you had the Omani foreign minister expressing optimism. Well, then, as people are stuck in traffic jams, they're getting their kids out the door for school, children start arriving at school, we get the initial reports that there are airstrikes that have happened in Tehran, the capital of Iran. And the first strikes that happened that day were on the residence and offices of Supreme Leader Ayatollah Ali Khamenei. And so a lot of the media speculation at that point was about whether or not Iran's supreme leader had been assassinated. And word starts to spread very quickly across Iran and on state media that there are attacks happening throughout the country. And so administrators and officials in provinces around Iran begin calling schools and directing principals and teachers to start having parents come to take their children home. There was going to be a shelter in place order, and the Iranians had been through this before. And so as this is happening, we then start to hear shocking reports that in the southern Iranian city of Manab, a missile has slammed into a girls' school. And we start to see images that that show children and the bodies of children. And very quickly, the media narrative sort of becomes, and this is being pushed kind of by the United States, that the school had been right next to an IRGC missile facility and that it was sort of collateral damage. We did an investigation into this. There's been some very good reporting on this. This is not a story that we broke, but what we did is we really went deeply into what happened in the experience of Iranians who lived it that day. And by talking to teachers who survived, you know, 26 teachers were killed in this attack. One of them was pregnant, 120 children. This was not a single bombing or collateral damage. There were at least two direct hits on a school packed with children that was with Tomahawk cruise missiles, one of the most sophisticated weapons in the U.S. arsenal. And a couple of hours after those initial hits, as first responders came, as parents came, the U.S. launches more strikes. A total, Iran says, of 13 missiles were launched. The Justice Minister of Iran told me this isn't a double tap strike. This is a triple tap strike. And one of the most horrifying details, Amy, that we uncovered is that after the first bomb had hit near the school that morning, the teachers didn't believe that their school would be bombed because it was a school. And they had gathered the children, many of the children in the schoolyard because their parents had come to pick them up. And when the bombs hit not far away from the school, they said, "My God, we need to get everyone back into the school." So they usher the children back into the school. One of the teachers took some of the girls into a prayer hall inside of the school, and then moments later, direct hit with a Tomahawk cruise missile on the school. So the protected site of the school, the parents and the teachers thought that they would find shelter there, and the United States directly bombed that school while they were inside.
0: Jeremy, I want to go to the voices of the people themselves. This is an excerpt of your Drop Site News new investigation, Massacre at Manav, the school that became a grave, featuring interviews with Yaqub Yazdanpana. His daughter Fatima died in the strike. But first, this is preschool teacher Husnia Salem. She survived the bombing.
2: Like any other day, I got my child ready at 7 o'clock because my son is in fifth grade and attended the same school. I got my child ready and headed to school. My son went to the boys' school and I stayed at preschool in my own class. Our school had two floors. The upper floor was for the girls, and the downstairs was for the boys. One section was for preschool. You can say there were three schools there. There were students there from all walks of life, children from working class families, educators. We had all kinds of students there.
3: I have to go back a little and tell you about how I chose this school. Fatima's mother and I had noticed Fatima's overflowing intelligence. When we would tell her a story, she would never forget the story, and she would recite the story moment by moment, word for word. I wanted to find a very good school that would address Fatima's needs and her active mind. After asking a lot of questions, I found Shajaray Tayyabay School.
2: After the lesson started, we handed out books and the children did their activities. I took the children to the schoolyard, the park that was in our schoolyard, so the children could play. The time was around 9:30, I think, when I was informed by a friend that the war had started and they had hit Tehran.
1: In the first moments of the U.S. and Israeli bombing campaign, they strike the personal residence and offices of Ayatollah Ali Khamenei, the supreme leader of Iran, and they killed, assassinated not only Khamenei, but members of his family. They start then striking other leadership targets of the IRGC, the elite military force of Iran, political offices in Iran, government ministries in Iran. And word starts to spread all across the country that this isn't just like a one-off airstrike, that this does seem to in fact be a full-scale war.
2: Administrators said there are war conditions and it's better if the children go home early. We didn't have a single thought or didn't imagine that they may want to hit our school. In complete calm and relaxation, we were calling families and telling them to come and take their children. As they were coming to get the kids, a number of the children had left and some were still at the school. I first heard the sound of an explosion.
4: After a missile strike nearby, some teachers ushered children back inside the school for protection.
2: The preschool children were 5 years old, and all they did was yell, "Miss, miss," and were crying. I ran to the children. I just said, "Get under the table." I didn't think they were going to hit the school. I just thought that someplace had been hit. I said, "Don't be afraid. Sit down." I heard this horrible sound, and it was so close. Two simultaneous sounds. They're still in my ear. My son even describes them. And then explosion. Plaster was falling, the ground was shaking, and at that moment, I just looked at my preschool girls and my son, and I said to myself, "It's over. Now is the time when we go under the rubble. It's going to fall now." Then there were no more sounds. The class was full of smoke and dust. I told my son, "Yassine, run and open the door. Let's get out." My preschool kids didn't have shoes on since our classroom was carpeted. I took the children in my arms, one by one, and brought them outside. We exited from the preschool yard gate until we reached the first street. I looked behind me and I saw smoke and fire coming from the school office. All I said to the preschool children was, "Kids, just look in front of you. Don't look back." I told everyone to run to the school because they had hit the school. The children are under the ruins. Go save them.
0: That's an excerpt from Dropsite News' new investigation, Massacre at Manav, the school that became a grave. That was preschool teacher Hasnia Salem. She survived the bombing. In this clip, we hear more from Yagub Yazdepana, who describes how he raced to the school to look for his little daughter, Fatima.
3: It was like something was telling my heart that the school they were talking about was Shajareh Tayyebeh. I lost it. I left my classroom, ran home, took my car and sped to Minab. When I arrived, I said, "Oh no, the unimaginable had happened." As soon as I arrived there, I saw there was no school left. Two-thirds of the school, maybe more, had been destroyed. Smoke was rising from all over the school. It had turned into rubble. For a moment, I thought I was asleep and having a nightmare.
0: In this excerpt from Dropsite News' new investigation, Massacre at Manav, the school that became a grave, we hear two Iranian Red Crescent Society emergency workers describing the utter devastation following the U.S. strike on the Manav school.
5: Mothers came to me and said, "My daughter is in the classroom. My son is in the classroom. In God's name, please bring me my son." We didn't know how to answer these families. Each body part that was brought out from the building and taken to the ambulances, the families ran, looking to see who it was.
3: People kept coming and coming to help, to remove children from under the ruins. All of us were there waiting. I, a 32-year-old father, was waiting for them to bring my daughter from under the ruins. Imagine the depth of this catastrophe and how hard it was for us.
6: There was a father with us who was searching for his two children until it was 4 or 5 o'clock at night when his fingers no longer worked. His fingers were covered in blood. He had lost his fingernails. In that same condition, he fell asleep. There was also a father. We had nothing to give him. All that remained was a school bag and shoes. Where we had collected the school bag and shoes, the father sat and was talking to the school bag and shoes. He was just talking to the school bag and shoes. Nothing from his child has been recovered.
0: Again, those are two Red Crescent workers, an excerpt of Drop Site News' new investigation massacre at Manav, the school that became a grave. In March, President Trump and Defense Secretary Pete Hegseth denied the U.S. was responsible for bombing the school. They spoke to reporters aboard Air Force One.
7: Did the United States bomb a girls' elementary school in southern Iran on the first day of the war and kill 175 people?
8: Based on what I've seen, that was done by Iran.
7: Is that true, Mr. Hegseth? It was Iran who did that?
9: We're certainly investigating.
7: Still investigating.
9: But the only side that targets civilians is Iran.
8: We think it was done by Iran.
0: That was Defense Secretary Pete Hegseth and President Trump. In July, President Trump told a different story, appearing on Fox News, talking about the airstrike.
10: There are images from this site that show fragments that appear to be from U.S. Tomahawk missiles. Is it possible that old intelligence or a mistake during a very active time in the war led to this event?
8: It is, but it's also possible that those images that you have are AI generated. Now, I know we're waiting for a conclusive report. I don't think there can be a conclusive report.
0: Oh, really? So that's President Trump talking about the report. Jeremy Scahill, you are the co-founder of Drop Site News. This is an incredible investigation massacre at Manav. Can you respond to what Hegseth and Trump said and talk about the state of the investigation into this deadly attack on the schools February 28th that killed over 150 people, as you said, 120 of them children?
1: Amy, I think there's only two possibilities here for what actually happened that day. On the one hand, it's possible that because Pete Hegseth came in with a tone set by Trump himself, that civilian deaths don't matter, that soldiers and military personnel should not worry about killing or injuring civilians, that they eliminated the entire department that is supposed to do civilian harm mitigation, that they used AI, including Maven systems developed by Palantir, to rush to develop as many targets as possible, that they had old satellite photos that indicated that this was a military base and not a school, and that because of that disregard for civilians and civilian life, they pushed forward and said, we want to break records. They're always talking about records and maximize lethality. And so it was a process where they didn't care and they just started striking everything. On the flip side of it, and you know, former senior State Department official told me this, knowing what she knows about the entire system and the fact that this was struck in the first hours of the first day of this war that they had been planning, that something very sinister may well be at the core of this. And so, you know, it's important to say, up until the year 2013, this area in Manav was actually a facility that was operated by the IRGC. We obtained documents, and the satellite photos also show this clearly, showing that in 2014, the school filed for registration, the IRGC donated the land, the province redistricted the whole area, and the IRGC actually moved most of its facilities nearly 2 miles away. That base, which was a publicly known base, was not hit during these attacks that morning. Instead, it was an area that was a school, a car wash, a clinic, what we would call in America a strip mall. And the only remaining IRGC building in that vicinity was an administrative office of the naval forces of the IRGC. And they had totally vacated that property after the June 2025 war. So what happened that day was there was literally no presence of the IRGC whatsoever there. And in fact, satellite photos from just weeks that the public can see from just weeks before this strike, you could see the murals on the wall. You could see the soccer field. Some of the satellite photos show shadows of tiny people playing outside. I spoke to Wes Bryant, who used to be one of the people in charge of civilian harm mitigation at the Pentagon up until 2025. His division was the one that Hegseth shut down. And he said that you, under the rules and the doctrine, they should have checked the most readily available satellite imagery before launching any strike of that nature. The other thing is Tomahawk cruise missiles have cameras on them. They can loiter. They can shift direction. So there are many, many questions that need to be asked about this. This is one of the single gravest war crimes that I'm aware of since Vietnam. It's akin to the Amariah shelter bombing in Baghdad, Iraq, in the 1991 Gulf War, when the U.S. dropped a bomb, a bunker buster bomb, ripped open a hole in a bunker where hundreds of civilians were, and then dropped another 2,000-pound bomb directly, incinerating more than 400 people. It rises to the level of gravity of that crime, and it's really just shocking that there isn't more outcry from the American public and the U.S. Congress. This is one of the most severe war crimes. And it's not like, you know, the tone under Obama where he says, oh, oops, we tortured some folks, or they said, you know, we regret this. Trump's people are defiant about this. And the Democrats, you know, they're not in control of the Congress right now, but this should be front and center of foreign policy questions toward Donald Trump. If the Democrats regain control of the House of Representatives, they should go after them for this. These are war crimes.
0: Has any investigation been done by the U.S. government, made public?
1: No, the United States Central Command is supposedly doing an investigation, but Bradley Cooper, the head of CENTCOM, lied in front of Congress and said this was an active IRGC missile base. There's no evidence to suggest that there ever were missiles launched from this site. And this was congressional testimony. It seems like at the best case scenario is that they kind of say this was human error, artificial intelligence, and outdated maps because the threat was so serious and we moved forward and oops, this was a mistake. That would be the best case scenario. The worst case scenario in some ways is that Trump's people and the Pentagon just simply say, oh no, this is Iranian propaganda. We still think that maybe the IRGC bombed it themselves. That's why it's so important to have actual investigations. The UN sent a commission there, and they've determined that it's a war crime because just on the basis of the idea that if they used AI, if they use systems where they shut down the civilian harm mitigation and they didn't check to see what was there before they launched the missile, that satisfies the legal barriers to indicate that a war crime, not just a crime against humanity, was committed.
0: Jeremy, we just have 20 seconds, but the devastating pictures of, I mean, the victims are not only those who've died, but the children that survived that are saying to their parents, I wish I had been one of the martyred to be with my friends. These last 20 seconds, the effect today.
1: You know, one of the drawings from the psychologist, a child just drew a severed hand. And she said, you know, that the kids feel like they did something wrong. That they don't understand why their friends died and they weren't able to save them.
0: Jeremy, we have to leave it there. It is an incredibly devastating report. Jeremy is co-founder of Dropsite News. We'll link to your new investigation and film, Massacre at Manav, the school that became a grave. A happy birthday to Laura Bastios. Early happy birthday to Becca Staley. Special thanks to our crew here in Publix, the House of Journalism in Berlin, Frederick Gaillard, Frank Biedman, and Yasmin Arnold and Dennis Moynihan. I'm Amy Goodman. Thank you so much for joining us.

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Welcome, friends, to another edition of Economic Update, a weekly program devoted to the economic dimensions of our lives and those of our children. I'm your host, Richard Wolff. Before we begin today, I want to let you know about a couple of events that are upcoming on our schedule. The first is an evening of discussion featuring Sylvia Federici, Kashama Sawant, who recently appeared on our program here, and others. It will take place at the City University of New York Graduate Center on October 13th from 6 to 8 p.m. The event is presented by the Left Education Project and the Center for Place, Culture, and Politics at the CUNY Graduate Center. It is also sponsored by Democracy at Work and the Left Forum. Admission is free, but registration is required. And let me urge you, these are really remarkable speakers devoting their efforts at a key moment in our history. And so registration is crucial. You can find out more information about this on our website at democracyatwork.info. Just click on the banner at the top of the page. The second is our fall online course from the Left Education Project and Democracy at Work. This course is entitled The Marxian MBA, Reading Real Businesses Through a Marxist Lens. The course is designed to explain really how corporations work, how the accounting systems that they work with reveal what they are all about, probably more clearly than anything you have heard before. I will be teaching it together with my colleague, Professor Sharam Azar, online on Thursdays from 4 to 6 in the afternoon. And you can find out more about this course and when it starts in October by going to our website and, again, clicking at the banner of the bottom at the top, of the homepage. And as always, I want to thank you for your ongoing support of being part of the Democracy at Work community that sustains everything that we do. Okay. I want to begin today's program with some updates that I think will be of general interest. I begin by wanting to tell you about something you might have missed. The results of a German election back on the 6th of September in the province, the states, it's equivalent in Germany to the states in our country. And the state in question is Saxony-Anhalt, part of what used to be the German Democratic Republic. And they had an election. The first thing is that the 6th of September, if you check your calendar, is a Sunday. Europeans have elections on Sunday. And if you want to know why, it's because they don't want there to be an interference between your work obligations, your job, and your participation in the process of voting. So instead of doing it on a Tuesday, as some countries do, in Europe they do it on a Sunday. And that's why elections happen then. The second thing to notice right away is that there were, by my count, seven major political

in terms of the size of its vote. And that was a party called the Alternative for Germany, or in German, Alternative für Deutschland. It got 44% of the vote, all by itself. All the other parties got much, much, much less. The two major parties that have governed Germany for most of the last 30 or 40 years were the Christian Democratic Union, CDU, on the one hand, and the Socialist or Social Democratic Party on the other, roughly equivalent to the Republican and Democratic parties here. So what the vote showed was that this glorious middle that had governed Germany, well, the people of this province, and it's the polls show it's happening all over Germany, have had enough. They don't want any more Republicans and Democrats or the German equivalent. So I did a little arithmetic. That's what I've been taught to do. And I added to the 44% that the Alternative for Germany got, there are two left-wing parties, maybe three if you want to count, but at least two that are very straightforward, being anti-capitalist in many ways and so on. One is called the Die Linke, the Left Party, and the other one is named after the woman who left the Left Party, Sarah Wagenknecht, and set up her own party. And she's very popular in Germany and in this area. Well, if you put together the Die Linke and Sarah Wagenknecht, you're talking about 13% of the vote. To put together with Alternative for Germany, 44 and 13, you're well over 50% of the people voted either for the right wing, Alternative, or the left wing, Die Linke and Sarah Wagenknecht. And that's important because that means a majority of people don't want Germany to support Ukraine in that war anymore. And likewise, they want a reset of the relationship with Russia. And by reset, they mean opening trade, cultural, and other relationships between those two important countries in that part of the world. Well, that didn't get the attention it should have. Instead, we were told about how right-wing the right-wing party is, and it includes all kinds of right-wing elements in Germany who have been waiting for a chance, and they now have that chance, take advantage of the decline of the middle to assert their own position. And all of these parties, and more beyond these, are very suspicious of the United States and of the role of the United States in relationship to Europe. Much is changing in the world, and bringing you up to date on this election is one way of doing what the mass media could, should, but don't do. My second update is about another organization, not German, not even European. It's called the Shanghai Cooperative Organization, and it gets even less attention than the European affairs, even though they're very, very important. The SCO includes 10 countries. I'm now going to list them to you. Russia, China, India, Iran, Uzbekistan, Kazakhstan, Tajikistan, Kyrgyzstan, Belarus, and Pakistan. Detail. This is a majority of the people on this planet are members of this organization. The United States has 4.5% of the people on this planet, just to keep a perspective here. How important is it? Well, the total oil output of these 10 countries is 80% of OPEC. In other words, you're talking about a major force in the global oil business. And perhaps most interesting, in their recent meeting a couple of weeks ago, India changed its position. At the beginning of this year, India's leader, Mr. Modi, went to Israel, spoke to the Israeli parliament, celebrated Israel, announced all kinds of deals with Israel, and so on. Here we are, 8 months later, or 9 months later, and what did Mr. Modi do? He signed the statement at the end of the meeting.

0: denouncing the U.S.-Israeli attack on Iran, mourning the death of the Ayatollah, who was killed right at the beginning of this event, as you all know, and rejecting the sanctions of the United States, threatening anyone who does trade with Iran with all kinds of bad consequences. India is trying to figure out which way the wind is blowing globally. In February, they blew with the United States, and a few weeks ago, they blew with China and their allies in that part of the world. Which way India goes? It's the largest country on Earth right now. It finally went larger than China. It's a very important country, and that's why it's important to keep up with it. And finally, I wanted to do a little teaching, if you might allow me. The corporation, that's the institution that does most of the business in this country. Oh, I know, most businesses are little. Yeah, but they're little because they don't do much business. If you want to know what does the business of America, it's 2,000 or 3,000 huge corporations, most of whose names you know. But what you may not know is the importance that I want to attach to the following. Many of these corporations now rake in billions of dollars. That makes them enormous. They stand out. They're not your corner grocery store. They are not your corner gas station. In fact, your grocery store and your gas station have now, in all likelihood, been bought out by one of these companies so that they're part of a billion-dollar company. Only they don't make any important decisions locally. That's made at the headquarters of the billionaire company. Now, when the company earns profits, it's important to understand, profits are what they take in as revenue above their costs. Not complicated. Well, who owns that? In the first instance, the board of directors, that's typically in a corporation, 10 to 20 people. They decide what to do with those profits. That's their right. It may be that they have hundreds of thousands of employees. Those people have nothing to say about what is done with the profits. Their job is to help produce the profits, but after that, duct tape over their mouth. Nothing is wanted of them. Those 10 to 20 people, the board of directors, decide what to do with the profits. That's the law. Well, you all have heard of shareholders. People can buy shares of a company. And one of the things the board of directors can do is distribute the profits among the shareholders. They can do that. Are they required to do that? No. Can they decide to distribute nothing to the shareholders? Yes. Many large corporations do exactly that right now. They keep it for themselves. They decide, the 10 to 20 people, what to do with billions of dollars. They can decide to expand business here in America, and that will provide jobs. Or they can decide to do that in China, and that will provide jobs over there. It'll be good news in one case here. It'll be good news in one case there. This enormous power, and if you take the 300 or 400 biggest corporations, that's the bulk of it, is in the hands of these tiny groups of people, boards of directors. And there's a lot of overlap among them and among the billionaire corporations. The head of GM is probably the head also on the board of GE, who's also on the board of Apple, and that's how it goes. These corporations have enormous authority and no democratic control over them whatsoever. Whatsoever. When I said before the board could distribute the profits among the shareholders, yes, they can. And some corporations do that. And so let's ask finally this question. Where does that money go? Well, I just told you, it goes to the shareholders. Well, here's a little fact always to keep in mind. Here in the United States, the richest 10% of our people own 80% of the shares. So when you hear the corporation distributes the share, all that's doing is making an unequal economic system that much more unequal. And that proves no democratic control. Well, we've come to the end of the first half of today's show. Please stay with me. We will be interviewing Francesca Fiorentini, a remarkable commentator on events. I think you'll find our conversation well worth participating in. Thank you. Before we jump into the second half of today's show, I wanted to thank you for your very generous response to our fundraising efforts this year, and in particular in the last couple of months. And in part responding to that, we are extending the availability of our limited edition linen-covered hardcover version of Understanding Capitalism, the book I wrote and that we have been making available now for quite a while. If you are interested, I will be signing copies of that hardcover, and they will be available to you as they have been over the last few weeks. Just simply send an email to us at info@democracyatwork.info and put in the subject line limited edition. We will send you all the information you need to order and receive your copy, signed copy, of Understanding Capitalism in its hardback. And thank you again for your kind attention to the fundraising dimension of what we do. Welcome back, friends, to the second half of today's economic update. I am very proud and pleased to bring to our microphones and camera Francesca Fiorentini. She is a journalist, comedian, activist, and political commentator. As host of the Bituation Room podcast, she organizes insightful and irreverent conversations about politics, culture, and current events. She hosted the MSNBC special Red, White, and Who? Exploring American Politics. She previously served as host and head writer of AJ Plus's News Broke, the political satire show. She also formerly hosted National Geographic's Explorer and has been a contributor to the Young Turks TYT network. In a wonderful turn of phrase, she describes herself as, quote, a master of millennial attention spans. So first of all, Francesca, if I may call you that, please call me Rick. Thank you very much for sharing some time with us.
1: Absolutely, Rick. Big fan. You've been on my podcast, and what a treat to be on yours.
0: All right. Let's jump right in, and I want my audience to appreciate the sparkle that you bring to so much of what you do. Okay. Recent elections in the United States have brought to the fore people who either call themselves progressive or are members of the Democratic Socialists of America, or both. Tell me, in your judgment, since you deal with these questions, what do you think is the broader meaning or significance that this has, this phenomena that I guess runs from Bernie up until the present?
1: Yeah, I mean, I actually was in Chicago in 2018, so it was, you know, the first midterms after Trump won in 2016, and you saw the rise of people like AOC and Ilhan Omar and Ayanna Pressley and Rashida Tlaib and all these incredible progressives who have then formed, you know, the informal squad. And the reason I was in Chicago was because DSA was holding a meeting there, and I was so struck by how massive it was. And at the time, I asked them, you know, what made you join? And it was quite truly that Trump was elected, and young folks especially felt like the Democratic Party, as evidenced by, you know, the person they put up to go against Trump, Hillary Clinton, was not prepared to actually take on fascism, authoritarianism, and speak to the real needs of working class people in a way that I think we've all, and you have observed so astutely, that Donald Trump has, you know, through his, you know, total BS lies, but he has captured on something that the Democratic Party still has yet to reckon with, which is the legacy of failed neoliberal economic policies that have sold, you know, people's jobs abroad, that have, you know, destroyed the planet even more so. And so I think that now in 2024, with this midterms, and you see the way the people like Angie Nixon in Florida are knocking out, you know, a hashtag resistance figure like Vindman, you see the way that voters know that they want better fighters. They want at least a fighting chance. That's what the two, you know, campaigns of Bernie Sanders were about. It's that we would rather go down swinging than just simply go down, period.
0: Well put, well put. All right, another question getting at similar material, but from a different angle. The United States is involved in two massive wars, one of which has gone on since early in the year 2022, and the other one had one installment last year and then has been raging on and off since February of this year. How is that affecting American politics? How do you see, as a millennial, if I can quote you to you, how do you see this impacting this country, these wars?
1: Well, what's interesting about being a millennial is I'm, right, not young anymore. And so many, you know, Gen Zers don't know anything other than a war on terror, you know, a framework of this country. We just passed the 25-year anniversary of 9/11. I was very active in the anti-war movements that came up after that. And I think that right now, you know, we said we were sick and tired of the wars in Iraq and Afghanistan. Barack Obama largely won and differentiated himself based on saying that he would pull out of Iraq. Of course, he then did a surge in Afghanistan. But once again, the electorate broadly, not just Democrats, but independents and even Republicans. I mean, Donald Trump's out here saying that he's going to be the president of no new wars. And look at the new war that he started. And so obviously, Ukraine and Iran are not the same war. But how they've affected U.S. politics, I think, has further made an already very cynical generation even more cynical. As you see, you know, 25 years later, we're doing the exact damn thing that we knew we shouldn't have been doing when we went into Iraq or we went into Afghanistan. And so once again, when you have leaders like, you know, Chuck Schumer on the Democratic side or Hakeem Jeffries or Jared Moskowitz and those who say, yeah, we hate Trump's Iran war, but mostly we hate the process around it. That's very revelatory to the electorate to say, okay, the folks in charge right now are not serious about really pulling our money out of these wars. And once again, not to flatten Ukraine and Iran, they are not the same thing. But how can we better direct our resources to real safety? Whether that means safe drinking water, which the Supreme Court just ruled is not a right, whether that means being climate prepared, these are the things that people care about. And no one feels a threat from Iran, no matter how much both parties try to stoke that fear.
0: Next question is really flows from all of this. As you know, because I spend a lot of time on it, both Republicans and Democrats over recent decades have their share of the blame for making this country ever more unequal. Here we are celebrating Elon Musk becoming our first trillionaire as if this was a great achievement. And not recognizing that that is happening at the same time that the bottom two-thirds of our people, the majority, are having a harder and harder time of it. What's going on? How does that, and here I want to sort of draw you out. You've said it about the rise of the progressives. You've said it now about the whole struggles around the war. What about this inequality that must on some level be eating at this country's self-image and literally its cohesion?
1: Well, I mean, you see that the kind of inequality that we have is absolutely ripe for fascist thinking and fascism and authoritarianism broadly. And I would, you know, sort of couple that with, again, young generations seeing absolutely no way to make it in this economy. They do not see that they're going to make more money or even than their parents. They won't own a home. Their only, you know, hope is that, you know, this is very morbid, but kind of real. I'm a millennial. We're all kind of like, well, if my parent dies, then I'll get the house. I mean, this is the kind of morbid little math that a lot of young folks are dealing with. And that kind of hopelessness, if you don't give real economic choice and a light at the end of the tunnel to young people, that will inevitably steer into a certain violent and hateful nihilism, fascism. And the right knows that and the right loves that. And they say, okay, this is great. We can use this. We can exploit this. And I don't think that the Democratic Party honestly understands what happens when you don't actually have real programs, have broad ideas, have structural things, the things that sadly Joe Biden walked away from in his own first, his only term, you know, the Build Back Better bill, and sort of whittled it down for the likings of King Joe Manchin. So I think that we cannot miss, we cannot underplay just how bad not seeing an economic light at the end of the tunnel impacts our politics. And that is why you hear Zohran Mamdani, that is why you hear all these new progressives say, you know, I'm relentlessly focused on the working class. And I think as we understand the working class, we understand it as so much bigger, because you, me, someone making $500,000, someone making $5 million. Let's say you're making $5 million a year. Good for you. But you have more in common with your Uber driver still than you do with Elon Musk, just on the pure math of it. So I think that is also sort of the class consciousness, if you will. But really, it's a very broad and solidaristic class consciousness that I think we need to, you know, we need to fan the flames of that.
0: Well, I want to pick up on what you said. I want to push you here. Why isn't the Democratic Party, after all, it celebrates, at least in a kind of nostalgic way, Franklin Roosevelt and the days when you pushed working class needs, a social security system, unemployment compensation, all the things that were done. Why would a party that comes out of that not be able to see what you just said and make that appeal so that it does on the left something comparable to what Trump is doing on the right?
1: Because DC is, I'm sorry, but DC is like ugly Hollywood. You know, it's where people who don't actually have the charisma, they just have the, you know, the smarts and the wit. And not all, I'm being facetious, but it's like, it is where people go, and it's easy to be sort of a, you know, stand for nothing politician. Hello, Gavin Newsom. And then just open your piggy bank and you can do anything you want. And so we, you know, the electorate, the base is crying out for some real plans here. And you've got Hakeem Jeffries, you've got, you know, Senator Ruben Gallego, you've got other folks who say, it's okay that we do business with AI companies. It's okay that, you know, we should just have maybe a little pause on AI development and exploration. This is, as you know, Naomi Klein and Astra Taylor say, this is end times capitalism. This is end times fascism. This is not late stage. This is how can we extract everything that is human from humans and discard you, right? Like a banana peel. And so here we are like, okay. And we saw it at the inauguration of Donald Trump. You saw all the business leaders, and by business, I mean tech, which sort of feigned like they were a little liberal progressive. No, no, no, no, no. They will die before they accept a higher corporate tax rate, heaven forbid, and they know where their bread is buttered. They have drawn the line in the sand, so we need to as well. And the answer is really just money. You know, they're captured by the same exact corporate interests, and we have to vote them out. And I think we are in 2024, and of course, we'll see how the midterms go down. But this change that the Democrats are so reticent to accept is happening one way or another. And I have to hold fast and have faith that we can pull off this change in the Democratic Party, because I think it is our only option short of, you know, absolute revolution, which I also support. But you know what I'm saying? This is what we need for now. These are the stages, and we've got to change this party.
0: That reminds me, I wanted to make sure to ask you, one of the ways that you enhance your qualities as a commentator is
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7: I'm Salima Hamarani, and on today's Making Contact.
8: By the late 1930s, by the early 1940s, it was perfectly clear that to create a Jewish state in an Arab country would require the dispossession of a very large proportion of the Arab population. And that's what happened in 1948.
7: We talked to Rashid Khalidi about his new book, The Hundred Years' War on Palestine, A History of Settler Colonialism and Resistance.
8: Israel has created a situation where no one is going to be able to take control of Gaza and where there's likely to be continued resistance in the West Bank for an indefinite period.
7: Stay tuned. All that and more coming up.
9: Over the past week, mainly over the weekend, Israel has intensified its strikes, air strikes, on various parts of the territory, including the southern, the middle, the northern Gaza Strip, as well as Gaza City, which has been...
7: Welcome to Making Contact. I'm Salima Hamarani. 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
9: As the Israeli army has stormed already the Al-Shifa Hospital, which is a major hospital in the Gaza Strip, where a few thousands of people have been stranded there, including patients.
7: Rami was forced to flee his family home in northern Gaza when the Israeli bombing began. And for a while, he was sending us audio reports of the situation around Palestine.
9: In fact, other developments in Gaza have been unfolding coincidentally as Israeli airstrikes have hit.
7: This one is from November of 2023.
9: For the third time, the Indonesian hospital in northern Gaza Strip. They hit nearby the hospital, around the hospital.
7: Rami, like many Palestinians, is effectively now a refugee on his own land. Over 30,000 Palestinians have been killed by Israeli troops since October 7th, and Gaza is currently the most dangerous place on earth to be a journalist.
9: That is the situation on the ground in the Gaza Strip for the time being. Rami Almagari for Making Contact, Gaza Strip.
7: If you've listened to most of the Western press, the focus is on October 7th as the beginning of the war. But the war in Palestine started decades ago, before October 7th, before the Intifadas or the Camp David Accords, even before World War II. And if we really want to understand what's happening in Gaza right now, we have to understand that very early history, which is when Zionists first set their sights on Palestine. And to be honest, it wasn't a history that I knew all that much about. So I sat down for an interview with Rashid Khalidi.
8: I teach at Columbia University, where I'm the Edward Said Professor of Modern Arab Studies.
7: Because I just read his book, The 100 Years War in Palestine. And Rashid said he had some specific reasons for writing this book. First, he wanted a more accessible account of Palestinian history, so not so academic. But he also wanted to combat some misconceptions.
8: I had a very strong thesis that this is not a conflict that's been going on since time immemorial. It's a conflict caused by imperialism and the rise of modern nationalism. That there was no hostility between Arabs and Jews before the rise of Zionism and of modern Arab nationalism, and the intrusion of British imperialism into the Middle East after World War I. And finally, that Israel, while it represents a national project of Zionism, was established as a settler colonial project, and that those two things are actually not contradictory.
7: And for today, we're going to focus on a pivotal piece of Palestinian history, the very early Zionist movement, and the subsequent settling of Palestine, with the help of the British and later on, the United States. And we hope that today's interview will help us to understand how we got to where we are today. Rashid, to start, let's talk about the idea of Zionism, because for many of us in the modern world, we've come to perceive Zionism as a decolonial movement or even an indigenous one. But you argue in your book that actually, in the beginning, Zionism had no problems calling itself a colonial endeavor, and that Zionists even aligned themselves with the big colonial powers of the time. So talk to me about Zionism as a colonial movement, and then how it rebranded itself into a decolonial one.
8: Absolutely. I mean, the founder of modern political Zionism, Theodor Herzl, made no bones about it. At one point, he said something like, "We'll be a barrier for Europe against the barbarism of Asia." So they saw themselves as Europeans, persecuted in Europe, but nevertheless European. And they described what they were doing in terms of colonialism. I quote Zionist leaders in the 1920s, I quote in particular Zev Jabotinsky, who's the founder of probably the most influential trend in Zionism since the 1970s, the revisionist trend, which, you know, fathered the Likud party, which has dominated Israeli politics for the last 40 or 50 years. And he was quite explicit in talking about this as a colonial endeavor. He was quite explicit in talking and understanding that any colonization necessarily produces resistance by the indigenous population.
7: Jabotinsky argued in an article written in 1923 that Arabs would never peacefully cede their land because no indigenous people have ever ceded their land to colonizers without a fight. He even explicitly compared Zionism to the kind of settler colonialism seen in the Americas.
8: And the fact that people dodge and weave around the idea of this project being a colonial one means that they're completely ignoring the writings of people like Herzl, the writings of people like Jabotinsky, and the self-perception of the early Zionist movement. One of the most important land purchase agencies was something called the Jewish Colonization Agency, later rebranded as the Palestine Jewish Colonization Agency. It existed until 1958. So that was not just how other people perceived this, Palestinians or other Arabs. That's how they perceived themselves. I mean, they saw they had a claim to the land. They believed their claim, you know, entitled them to do whatever they wanted. And they intended to establish a Jewish state in a predominantly Arab land on the basis of that claim, but operating as a settler colonial project. Now, what happens in World War II, which is the beginning of the era of decolonization, is a switch by the Zionist movement. Having been backed by the British up until World War II, in an era where colonialism and settler colonialism were in good odor in the world. I mean, the League of Nations and the great powers considered colonialism a good thing. And so Zionism had no problem in self-identifying as a colonial movement. But the Zionist movement fell out with the British after the British changed their policy in 1939. And from that point on, when they were in conflict with the British, they began to see themselves as an anti-colonial movement and to rebrand themselves and sell themselves as anti-colonialists who struggled against British imperialism. British imperialism established the Zionist pre-state. British imperialism made possible an increase in the Jewish population of Palestine from about 6% to 31% between 1917 and 1939. So the idea that this was not the spoiled stepchild of colonialism and British imperialism is absurd. But that rebranding was very successful in the era of decolonization.
7: So do you think that, I mean, yes, it was a colonial movement from the jump, but do you think that all of the early Zionist settlers realized that they would have to violently crush the Arabs in order to maintain land?
8: Not at the beginning. I think there was a lot of self-delusion. In his diary, Herzl wrote that we will spirit the poor population across the borders discreetly, so that they understood that what they were trying to do was an embarrassing thing, to remove the indigenous population, but they intended to do that. Now, he said, spirit them across the frontiers, implying that that could be done easily, presumably with bribery or other inducements.
7: Early Zionists might have been optimistic that the indigenous Arabs that they were displacing would calmly move out of their homes and off of their land, but the idea of benevolent displacement didn't last long, if it was even real in the first place. Of course, the Palestinians resisted and began fighting back.
8: They understood that as Jabotinsky wrote in that 1923 article, the objective was to transform Palestine into the land of Israel. and that meant their dispossession. And this is pictured as the irrational Muslim hatred of Jews or some other absurd, in some other absurd fashion. But in fact, it was, as Jabotinsky pointed out, this is the natural resistance of an indigenous population to a colonial project. And so over time, the more hard-headed Zionists, like David Ben-Gurion, who later on became the first prime minister of Israel, recognized that forcible removal of the population, the euphemism that was favored from the 30s onwards, was transfer. What it meant was expulsion and ethnic cleansing, dispossession, would be necessary. So by the late 1930s, by the early 1940s, it was perfectly clear that to create a Jewish state in an Arab country, in a country that as late as 1948 had a 65 or 66% Arab majority, would require the dispossession of a very large proportion of the Arab population. And that's what happened in 1948.
7: 1948 was the year of the Nakba, which we've covered a lot here at Making Contact. The Nakba, or the catastrophe, was the mass displacement and ethnic cleansing of Arabs living in Palestine in order to make way for the state of Israel.
8: You couldn't have done what Israel did in order to create a majority Jewish state, failing, you know, the kind of massive immigration they had been hoping for in the 20s and the 30s. The Jewish population as a proportion of the whole increased, it's true, from 7% to about 31% by 1939, but that wasn't a majority. And so force was necessary.
7: Yeah, and I mean, sort of relatedly, I've heard Netanyahu in the past talking about Arabs in some pretty racist ways, and this is far before October 7th, much as colonial empires view the people that they're subjugating. And so there's this contradiction sometimes in the way that Zionists talk about themselves as being indigenous to the Middle East, and yet viewing the Arab world as inferior and barbarous.
8: Well, I mentioned Herzl talking about a barrier against the barbarism of Asia. I mean, that idea that we are Europeans and we represent enlightenment and they are non-Europeans and they represent darkness, if you want, was, how should I say, extremely widespread among Europeans. And that was the worldview that European Jews shared with other Europeans, a racist view based on a sense of superiority over the natives, over the indigenous peoples.
7: Right. And that's also interesting because there were already Jewish people living in Palestine, but they weren't, I guess, European Jews. There were Jewish communities who were predominantly Arab in culture. Is that right?
8: That's correct. Most of the Jewish population of Palestine were, in fact, Mizrahi Jews, Eastern Jews, either indigenous Jewish populations that had been there for enormously lengthy periods of time, sometimes have always been there, or other immigrants to Palestine from places like Yemen or other Arab countries, as well as many Ashkenazi Jews who had come for reasons of prayer or study or pilgrimage and who had stayed. And so you had a non-Zionist, in many cases anti-Zionist, Jewish population. The majority of the Jewish population of Palestine right up to World War I probably fit into that category. The number of European Jews who came there for political reasons inspired by Zionism were still probably a minority as late as World War I. And you're right, as far as Arab Jews were concerned, whether in Iraq or in Palestine or in Syria or Lebanon or elsewhere, generally speaking, they shared the culture, the language, the cuisine of their Muslim and Christian neighbors. They spoke Arabic. They were separated by religion, obviously, but they shared the same culture, generally speaking.
7: So, Rashid, we've covered some of the early ideals of the Zionist movement in terms of its colonial aspirations. But the early Zionist movement was small, and colonizing an entire territory requires a lot of arms and money. So talk to me about how Zionists began seeking out colonial funding or colonial backers. And I'm especially interested in why the British decided to support Israel so strongly.
8: The primary reason was strategic. The British, since early in the 20th century, had been worried about the defense of the eastern frontier of Egypt, which was a vital stepping stone on the route to India. And the empire, the crown and the jewel of the empire was India. So control of the Suez Canal, which runs through Egypt, was absolutely vital strategically to the British Empire. And British planners and strategists and generals and the Committee of Imperial Defense were all worked up by around 1905, 1906 with the problem of the defense of Egypt from the east. And Palestine is the country to the east was the focus of their concern. The other important strategic factor is that Palestine is at the Mediterranean terminus of the shortest land route between the Mediterranean and the Gulf. And in that same period, the British were realizing that the building of a railway would enable transport quite rapidly between Europe and the Mediterranean and the Gulf and the Indian Ocean. And they wanted to control that shortest land route, just as they controlled the Suez Canal, and for the same reasons. And so when you look at the Sykes-Picot partition frontiers of 1915, 1916, you see a strip of land running from Palestine across to Bosnia under British control, which is the, how should I say, the instantiation of that British strategic priority that Britain must control not just the shortest sea route, but also the shortest land route. That's the reason they were interested in Palestine. And the Zionist movement came along and they developed a transactional relationship. We will support your project in exchange for our using that as the pretext for our being in Palestine. In the words of a British official who was actually the first military governor of Jerusalem, a man named Sir Ronald Storrs, what Britain was trying to establish was a little loyal Jewish Ulster in a sea of hostile Arabs. And I think that sort of sums it up.
7: We're about to head into a break, but stay tuned. We have a lot more to discuss with Rashid Khalidi about his book, The 100 Years War on Palestine. We're just jumping in to remind you that you're listening to Making Contact. If you like today's show and want more information, please visit us online at radioproject.org for show links and behind-the-scenes information, or to leave us a comment. And now, back to the show. Welcome back to Making Contact. I'm Salima Hamarani, and today we're talking about Rashid Khalidi and his book, The 100 Years War on Palestine. In the first half of the show, we looked at the early Zionist movement as a colonial endeavor and how the British became its primary benefactor. Without its help, Israel would not exist today, or at least the mass migration to Israel that slowly displaced the Palestinians could not have happened. However, although Israel still received support from the British government, the United Kingdom is not Israel's primary supporter. That, of course, is the United States. So, Rashid, Great Britain had been a huge supporter of Israel. What happened? Why did Great Britain lose interest?
8: Well, this is before the establishment of Israel, but the Jewish Agency, which had been established by the British as a sort of quasi-government, Zionist quasi-government of the Jewish population of Palestine, switched because the British had switched. And the British switched for reasons linked to the original strategic reasons that had made them want to control Palestine. By 1939, they had had enormous difficulty in mastering a massive nationwide Palestinian revolt that had lasted from 1936 to 1939, which had required the sending of over 100,000 British troops and police to Palestine, and which had cost a fortune to the British exchequer, and had only been suppressed with the greatest difficulty. Between 14 and 17% of the adult male Palestinian population were either killed, wounded, interned, or arrested, or exiled. And the British realized by 1939 that they were on the brink of World War II. There was a restive Arab population in Palestine. There was fury and rage throughout the Arab world, and in fact, far beyond in the Muslim world, including in India, about what Britain had done in Palestine. And the British realized we're going to have to fight in the Middle East. We're going to have to fight Mussolini. We're going to have to fight Hitler. They could see the war coming. And so Britain changed its policy. It had to cater to Arab sentiments. It had to cater to sentiment in India. Secretary of State for India and the Viceroy are writing the cabinet and telling them, this is an Indian problem now. What you are doing in Palestine is a problem for us in India. They could not send Indian troops to quell the Palestinian uprising because they couldn't be sure of their loyalty. There was so much support and sympathy for the Palestinians in India. And I think that's an indication of the strategic reasons for which Britain changes course. And in 1939, issues what's called a white paper, in which they limited Jewish immigration, which had been unlimited up to that point. They limited Jewish land purchase, which had been unlimited up to that point. And they shifted for the first time to talking about an independent Palestine, which would have had an Arab majority. Now, there were all kinds of poison pills in this, which meant it probably never would have taken place. But from the Zionist perspective, this was a betrayal. The Zionists always read the pledge in the Balfour Declaration of a Jewish national home as a Jewish state. And in fact, Lord Balfour and Lloyd George and Churchill had assured Weizmann that that's what they meant when they said a Jewish national home. They meant when you have a majority, you take it over, it's yours. And so they, in their disappointment and in their anger, you had the beginning of a rebellion in the Jewish community in Palestine against the British, and a search for new patrons. The Zionist Project needed a new patron. They tried the Germans and the French before World War I. They had succeeded with the British during World War I. And during World War II, they managed to find two exceedingly powerful patrons, which were the United States and the Soviet Union. And those are the powers that ended up backing the establishment of Israel through a General Assembly resolution in 1947.
7: At the time, the United States was not the global power that it is now, but the U.S. already had a deep interest in Zionism.
8: The main motivation, I would argue, was electoral and strategic for the United States taking the approach that it did after World War II. The United States wanted a foothold in the Middle East. The United States wanted to ease the British out and take their place. The United States was very impressed, in particular, once the Arab-Israeli war started, with the military prowess of the new Israeli army. And so whether it was oil companies or the Defense Department or others, as well as the president, who had his own electoral concerns, different parts of the U.S. government saw alignment with Israel as advantageous to the United States. Truman famously once said, before 1948, to a group of American diplomats who were serving in different Arab capitals, and who said to the president that he should moderate his support of Zionism. He said, "Gentlemen, I have many constituents who are concerned for the success of Zionism. I don't have any who are concerned for the Arabs." And that was an electoral consideration for a president who barely got elected in 1948. And so that for him was a factor, as it was a factor for LBJ, as it is a factor for Joe Biden. You cannot ignore the electoral importance of this issue for certain important segments of voters and certain important segments of donors, especially to the Democratic Party, but now also to the Republican Party.
7: Yeah, you know, when I was reading that section about how the U.S. became interested in Israel, what really stood out to me was how good the Zionist movement was at reading the global stage, courting Turkey, or I guess at that time the Ottoman Empire, Great Britain, and then knowing or seeing that the U.S. was becoming a huge colonial power and easily sort of wooing American politicians. That's something that the Palestinians just weren't able to do very easily.
8: You're absolutely right. I mean, the shrewdness of the Zionist leadership before the establishment of Israel and of Israeli leaders since then in sensing shifts in the global balance of power is really quite remarkable. Of course, it's a function of the fact that they understand that the project is dependent on outside support. You cannot establish a Jewish state in a majority Arab country and keep that Arab majority out and keep them, hold them down and resist support for them by their Arab neighbors unless you have massive external support. They have to be sensitive. They had to be from the moment of the establishment of modern political Zionism, and they have to be today during the Gaza War, extremely sensitive, at least to the support of the United States and the former colonial powers in Europe, who are, in effect, the metropole of this colonial project, the center. Without that center, Israel is a powerful independent state. It has nuclear weapons. It is the fourth largest army in the world. It's technologically superior in many ways. It has a huge army. We're seeing four divisions in Gaza, several divisions along the Lebanese frontier. How many armies have 8 or 10 or 12 divisions? And yet it is dependent, completely dependent in some respects, on external support. Israel would be in dire shape were it not for American vetoes in the Security Council. The Israeli artillery would not have shells to fire were it not for the United States. And so this remarkable prescience and concern about the international balance of power is a function of the absolute dependence of the Zionist project, and since then, of the state of Israel, on external support, specifically from the United States and Western Europe.
7: There's a lot more in Rashid Khalidi's book, The 100 Years War in Palestine, and you can find links to his work on our website. But we wanted to end here because right now, for the first time, the colonial backing that Israel has normally depended on is under threat.
10: We are here today because we are absolutely disgusted by our government's involvement in this genocide. And yes, it is very much a genocide when every single member of your community has lost multiple family members.
8: we're speaking to each other at a time of you know, terrible anguish in Gaza and in Palestine and among people who have any kind of moral sense. And there's no, at the time we're talking to each other, there seems to be no end in sight.
7: Protests around the world have reignited an interest in Palestine and the history of the Zionist movement there.
11: Clash overnight between police and protesters blocking one of Australia's biggest ports. Pro-Palestinian demonstrators targeting an Israeli ship docked in Port Botany in Sydney.
12: It doesn't really matter what anybody on this stage says today, because the greatest message that could be delivered is from you, the tens of thousands of people who came to this city in the greatest show of international solidarity that Ireland has seen in many years.
7: There have even been open allegations of genocide against the Israeli government. So to end, we want to talk about what that means for the region.
8: I think that Israel has sowed the seeds of a disastrous situation for itself in terms of more intensive occupation of the West Bank, and intensification of colonization of the West Bank, and what will inevitably be a reoccupation of Gaza, I think. Israel has created a situation where no one is going to be able to take control of Gaza from Israel, and where there's likely to be continued resistance in the West Bank, probably armed resistance in the West Bank and in the Gaza Strip for an indefinite period. Whatever happens militarily, whether Israel succeeds in defeating the armed resistance in the Gaza Strip, it won't end resistance there. There's no way it can do that. In fact, it's probably generated a whole new wave of people who will rise up against the occupation. 75,000 people have been killed and wounded so far. I mean, there are 20,000 people dead. There are 7,000 or 8,000 people missing. Most of whom are dead. There are, I believe, around 50,000 people wounded. So we're talking about 75,000 people, and the war is nowhere near over. We could have many, many more killed and wounded and maimed and missing. And that will generate enormous anger and hostility among Palestinians for a very long period going forward.
7: The numbers cited by Rashid are from late last year when we first talked. That number is a lot higher now. And it's also important to note that Israel's long-term strategy is unclear. But one thing is certain, and it's something that Jabotinsky pointed out in that 1923 article we mentioned at the beginning of the show. Whether or not Hamas is overthrown, the war will probably create a bigger, stronger, and more determined resistance.
8: Where that leads, I don't know. What the impact of that on the Arab world is, I don't know. You have in the Arab world regimes that are based on repression of what their people want and not allowing them to express themselves. Most of these regimes, whether they're absolute monarchies or whether they're military dictatorships, are terrified of their people. And the fact that public opinion in the Arab world is extremely deeply affected by what's happening in Palestine is a wild card. You have in Lebanon and you have in Yemen and you have in Iraq forces that, and in Syria, some forces that are, you know, militarily engaging in this war to a limited extent. But otherwise, Arab regimes are quiescent. They're trying to do things diplomatically, but they're ineffective. How that will work itself out in the future, I don't know. Finally, you have the United States and Western Europe, which are the, you know, the metropole for this project, which are the allies of Israel and are the absolutely essential backers of Israel, without which it would be in a parlous situation. How this war will affect support for Israel in these countries, again, it's impossible to say. There seems to be a trend in the United States and at least in Great Britain towards a deeper sympathy for the Palestinians and towards a greater unwillingness to give Israel the kind of blank check that American and British and European governments have traditionally given it. How that will work out is impossible to say.
7: And however it does work out, we'll continue to follow the war in Gaza here on Making Contact for the rest of this year. That was Rashid Khalidi talking about his book, The 100 Years War on Palestine, and that does it for today's show. If you'd like more information or want to leave a comment, visit us online at radioproject.org. I'm Salima Hamrani. Thanks for listening to Making Contact.

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I'm Larry Koenigsberg, host of From Ragtime to No Time, jazz from a variety of periods. We're going to start out listening to music from 2017 collaboration between the Japanese pianist Aki Takase and the American tenor saxophonist David Murray. The album is called Cherry Sakura, meaning cherry blossom. The track is A Long March to Freedom.

That was Bud Powell and Johnny Griffin on piano and tenor saxophone playing Idaho from private recordings called Bud in Paris. Before that, Too Marvelous for Words from clarinetist Artie Shaw, one of his very last recordings, with Joe Puma on guitar, Hank Jones on piano, Tommy Potter on bass, and Irv Kluger on drums. Next up, we have some blues recordings. Well, they're not really blues. They're almost blues. They're close to the form, and you'll hear something that's a little different, starting out with Lester Young playing his D.

Thank you. That was a tune written for a car that I have entitled Red Car, the only car I have, in fact.

Eric Dolphy leading the quintet in performance of his composition Miss Anne from his album Far Cry, with Booker Little on trumpet, Jackie Byard on piano, Ron Carter on bass, and Roy Haynes with some sterling percussion. Before that, the Miles Davis quintet, Miles Davis on muted trumpet, his performance of Solar, his own composition, Davy Schildkraut on alto saxophone, Horace Silver on piano, Percy Heath on bass, and Kenny Clark on drums. And before that, Art Pepper back announcing his own composition, Red Car. Our last set starts off with the New Orleans and Chicago clarinetist Johnny Dodds, his recording of Hensel Papa, the small group here on KEPW.

alto saxophonist Noah Howard taking us out there with his ESP recording, Noah Howard Quartet. Before that, music from tenor saxophonist Clifford Thornton from his recording In the World. That was his composition Ouagadougou, referring to the capital of the African nation, Burkina Faso. And we start out that set with Johnny Dodds. This is KEPW LP 97.3 FM, recording live in Eugene and simulcasting online at kepw.org. It's been From Ragtime to No Time. 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Back next week.

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Both folks worked and I was raised by cartoons. I especially like the one where the baby crawled around a construction site and everything had just fallen to place around that child.

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I still didn't know what I wanted to be, but I loved the parties and never studied. You know, the only things I ever really learned were ideas from books that are still getting burned. I graduated pretty easily, majored in sociology. Well, then I got a job and a credit card, two more things I was supposed to do, and a student loan that expires in 2022. All my friends got kids and they're divorcing their husbands and wives. Them things I didn't think they were supposed to be happening in life. That's when I started thinking, man, what's going on here? This stuff wasn't in the instructions.

Hello, my name is Leo Rivers. I'm a poet from Cottage Grove, Oregon, and this is the second of my poems on war. It's called War Debris. War Debris. Walking beside the war debris of the foundations of homes reduced to a rubble of concrete and the projecting limbs of bodies beyond reassembling or naming, I see in the iron clouds above me the eyes of heaven are closed. And if there is a road to peace, it is clogged with burned-out cars where teenage boys with Kalashnikovs crouch in the dust, firing at just everything. A young girl on her forearm writes her name with a Sharpie, so when dug out of the rubble, she can be identified and cremated in a shroud labeled for the sake of her family. It is hard to know for whom we grieve when the evil in the hearts of these warring nations feeds with fire upon the innocent children of their enemies. If a way back to the garden exists, it lay in a heaven too far above me to see, or then if I saw,

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I grew up in Lawrence, there by the water, in the shadow of a textile mill. Sometimes I feel just like that building, empty but standing there still. 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

Home by Bear Dykin. Woman, maiden, mother, crone, through whose body all who live must pass, new life may suckle, and to whom all who die will return. I bow before your sacred suffering. I am only right when I respect, cherish, and protect you from any and all who would raise a hand to take what is not freely given or abuse power to dominate or control you. How may I serve your safety? How may I apply what courage and strength I may have, which also came through you, to forward your highest potential? Sincerely, with great love and respect.

Whether it happened to you or you witnessed it, we can all help track hate and bias incidents. A hate or bias incident is any hostile expression that may be motivated by another person's race, color, disability, religion, national origin, sexual orientation, or gender identity. The Oregon Department of Justice Hate and Bias Hotline is now open. The non-emergency number is 1-844-924-BIAS. That's 1-844-924-2427.

In the time before time, there was a beautiful spore floating through space. This curious little spore floated for light years to the unknown, where it came upon the most peculiar place. The spore began to descend through the atmosphere and touched down into the waters, what we now know as planet Earth. The spore eventually fell in love and formed a symbiotic relationship with an algae. This miraculous symbiosis formed a lichen. The lichen took a liking to the rocks and began to create the first terrestrial life.

light on a new day. Skin glowing like a moon ray. And a lunar lose, that's lunate. Monday, that's moon day. I love listening to what the stars say. She love what my Mars say. I got an Aries moon, that's Martes. Two a days on Tuesdays. Kinda status, baby, that's bars day. Work with me, cause my Mercury's like Hercules on me, Hercules. This here is the Big Bang, baby, Genesis when I spit flame. I got big game on Jupiter, that's Waves. AKA, that's Thursday with the wordplay. MIV.

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4: Hello, this is Sam Broadway. I'm genuinely ill today, and I can't do Newsday, so I will be back with more Newsday at the top of next week. I apologize, but when you're sick, you're sick. So we'll be back to see you again next week. Please enjoy the music. And thank you for being here. We'll see you again next week.

spark of you. 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

Fuck Walmart, Budweiser, T-Mobile, and the Gap. I'm sick of all these advertisements selling useless crap, using special effects along with corny humor to turn every one of us into a consumer. 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So buy some new clothes, jewelry, and some other shit that's crappy, cause in our material world, it doesn't matter if you're happy. Actually, it does. If you're sad, you must be sick, but pop a couple Zolofts. That should do the trick. Nobody will see through your drug-induced smile, so call now and ask today for your free trial. We're getting everyone hooked on pharmaceutical medication if you aren't happy all the time and want erectile stimulation. If you're fat, ugly, stupid, depressed, or hyperactive, take our miracle drug and you'll be instantly attractive. Side effects may include back pains, bad breath, nausea, vomiting, impotence, and death. So if you hate yourself and want to be somebody new, call your doctor now and ask if this drug's right for you. Fuck Pfizer and her fellow pharmaceutical thugs, making millions and millions of dollars dealing drugs, curing your diseases that before were never there, but then you saw their ad and you were suddenly aware, oh shit, I'm not perfect like those people on the tube, cause I'm not ripped like G.I. Joe, and I don't have massive boobs, my hair's not blonde and my eyes aren't blue, and I don't have a car at all, let alone one that's new, so I decided that I'd buy one, and wow, it's really cool, I spent more money than I had on it, so I can't afford school. Plus, I got breast implants, then I got a breast reduction, bought colored contacts, dyed my hair, then got some liposuction. That wasn't enough, so I'm also anorexic and bulimic. People often ask if I'm okay or think that I'm anemic, but I know that I'm beautiful, just like people on TV, and everyone who talks behind my back just wants to be me. I'm in debt up to my eyeballs, but I need a few more things, some gold chains and diamond earrings, my essential bling. Plus, I need a case of Miller Lite if I want to have some fun, and I'd better get some Nike Shocks if I want to run. I'll wear Axe body spray, so girls chase me down the street. Then since I'm broke, I'll go to Burger King and eat some cheap-ass meat. I'll shove down my throat a bunch of food greasy and fried, cause I don't care what goes in me, it's about what's on the outside. It doesn't really matter if I'm happy or healthy, as long as I maintain the appearance of being wealthy. Which, by the way, is completely untrue. I have about as much debt as one person can accrue. But I got a great plan to get all my money back. I'll have more cash than Scarface after I start slanging crack. On second thought, drug dealing might be kinda spotty. I'd be able to make more money if I just sell my body. Since my body was free, all my revenue is profit, so I can carelessly spend all the cash that I make off it. It don't matter if I get another STD, I love money too much, cause I'm so fucking greedy. If I had $1 million, I'd want $1 million more, cause there's really nothing in the world worse than being poor. I noticed some of you laughing, and that's okay, but before I let you go, I just have to say, consumerism and greed are horrible habits. The only carrots that you need are the kind you feed to rabbits. Love is all that matters, not diamond rings. So try not to obsess about material things.

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0: This is KEPW 97.3 Whole Community News for Friday, October 2nd, 2026. The first shared media event with candidates for governor was staged October 1st at the University of Oregon. KEPW 97.3 Whole Community News is offering an opportunity for third-party candidates to participate in all debates and to receive equal time in our news coverage of the election. Here are the opening statements from the three candidates who will be on the ballot. The incumbent, Democrat Tina Kotek.
1: Well, good evening. Like many of you, I came to Oregon, and for me about 40 years ago, and I stayed. I found a state where I could be myself, and I never looked back. I love our state, I love our people, and I've been honored to be your governor. When I started my work here in Oregon, I was an advocate at Oregon Food Bank. And my job was to make sure people could afford to put food on their table. And then I moved to Children First for Oregon. I fought for kids to have health insurance and families to have access to affordable childcare. And when I was in the legislature, I kept fighting. I passed paid family leave. I raised the minimum wage and I expanded access to health care. And through it all, it's always been about this question. What would it do for the people who are most affected? Will it help them? And that's why I have fought for housing and education and healthcare, because those things matter. And yes, every single day, I defend our state from President Donald Trump. I'm going to keep defending our state and fighting for our state and building a future with all of you. Thank you.
0: From the Pacific Green Party of Oregon, Governor candidate Brett Smith.
2: Hi, my name is Brett, and I'm not wanted here. This system hates the working class and poor. The pushback is palpable. Even the criteria to get into this debate is monetary. It's not that I can't get people to give me money. I've had people invest millions of dollars into me and my ideas and my future and what I believe. However, I think it's important that we, as a class of citizen, feel represented. And that's why I'm here, to kind of spit in the eye of the status quo. We need to start electing people who understand what it is to do without.
0: Republican candidate for governor, Christine Drazen.
3: 4 years ago, Tina Kotek told Oregonians that she would solve the problems and challenges facing our state. She hasn't. On all the issues that we care about, homelessness, affordability, schools, our economy, spending, she has failed. Tonight, she is going to ask Oregonians to ignore that record. She's going to divide. She's going to mislead. And she is going to do everything that she possibly can to hold on to her power. There is a moment in this race where we will be able to choose better for the future of our state. I believe in Oregonians, and I believe that this is the time for us to have a leader that can stand up for us. I love this state, and I am determined to serve with integrity and to fight for the future of our state and deliver results for all Oregonians.
0: After a series of questions on allowed topics from the corporate news sponsors of the event, the candidates shared their closing statements. Democratic Party candidate for governor of Oregon, Tina Kotek.
1: Well, I want to thank everyone for watching tonight, and I want to thank the organizers for putting this debate on. I think we can all agree that things are hard right now. We have way too many Oregonians who are having a hard time making ends meet, and there are challenges coming at us that are serious. And President Trump is just making them worse by creating disruption and uncertainty. And what I can tell you is if Christine Drazen is our next governor, it's just going to get worse. So Christine Drazen has said, take a risk. Vote for me. But if we look at her voting record and we look at who she listens to, that would be a risk that I don't think we should take as a state. That risk would entail banning abortion, cutting the Oregon health plan, eliminating vote by mail. And when it comes to protecting our cities, when Oregon National Guard troops are deployed, no one would stand up for them. I believe as governor, my job is to make life more affordable, get us the best schools, make sure we have the great paying jobs that we need, and make sure we stand up for our values and the freedoms that we deserve. And I will continue fighting for the state, and I would be honored to have your vote in November as your governor.
0: Republican candidate for governor, Christine Drazen.
3: The governor has spent this evening changing the facts, running from her own record, and asking Oregonians to ignore the parts of her record that they actually do remember. She is the sitting governor of our state, and the decline that we've experienced as a state has gotten worse and worse under her leadership. We cannot afford four more years of Tina Kotek. She has shown that she cannot be trusted to turn our state around. I'm running for governor because I believe that Oregon can be the best state in the nation to live and raise your family, to work, to start a business, to grow a business, and to get a world-class education. Higher taxes are not the solutions to our problems. I have a plan that will solve the biggest challenges we're facing in schools, on our streets, and in our economy. I am committed to doing everything I can to earn your trust and earn your support. I love this place. I will do everything I can to lead with integrity and to serve Oregonians and deliver results.
0: Candidate of the Pacific Green Party for governor of Oregon, Brett Smith.
2: I've had to sit here and listen to people who don't know what it's like to go without tell me stories about when they were a kid and see their parents struggle. And yeah, I mean, it's hard. But I've lived under these conditions. I've raised a family under these conditions. And I know the difference between things being a little more expensive and things being unaffordable. Right now, things are unaffordable. And decisions are being made involving medical care or eating, putting gas in your car or keeping the lights on. These aren't hypothetical. And these kinds of solutions, the solutions that it would take to solve these kinds of problems, have to be made by somebody who knows these problems exist without hiring a team of experts. That's why I'm running for governor. And that's why I believe it's important that somebody like me is on the ballot.
0: That is Brett Smith of the Pacific Green Party running for governor. And those are the opening and closing statements from the October 1st event at the University of Oregon. KEPW is offering equal time to all candidates on the ballot. You can learn more about the candidates at our website, kepw.news.
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0: The next two Saturdays, faith communities in Eugene will be calling for justice in Palestine. 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
5: On Saturday, we have a big event at First United Methodist Church, the church that sometimes is labeled the toaster church. It's called a simple meal. This simple meal is actually started by the Friends Church. And this is the third time they do a simple meal in Eugene. Ibrahim Hamid, who owns the restaurant called Cafe Soraya, will be cooking a Palestinian meal called Mjaddara, made of lentils and rice. And it's a simple meal, actually. And he is going to cook for over 200 people.
0: Please make your reservations in advance for this event. You can find all the details on our website at kepw.news.
5: And people can come, eat the meal. And before that, Dr. Brunner will speak, showing his experience from being in Gaza as a physician. I will give a small lecture, about half an hour. I will be showing a PowerPoint presentation. I'm a Palestinian, a Christian from Jerusalem. I live in Eugene. We've been living in Eugene for 10 years now. And I am trying as much as I can to educate people on the things that are happening in Gaza and in the West Bank, because there's a lot of misinformation here in America, and there is a lot of propaganda that is not correct. It's not right. And, I try to stand with the oppressed and with the people who are really suffering a lot in Gaza and in the West Bank. This is why I asked some people from here, from Eugene, gentlemen and women, to join me. And we formed what we call People for Justice and Peace in Palestine. So we created this as a result of what we think of the genocide that is happening in the Holy Land. And we try to get people to understand that this is wrong. It's not only wrong for Israel to commit a genocide against its Palestinian neighbors, but it's wrong for the United States to be supplying the weapons and the arms to do this genocide. So that doesn't make us popular with many patriotic Americans who thinks that America cannot do anything wrong, or with some evangelical Christians who think that Israel cannot do anything wrong. So we are struggling to try to convey our message. But thank God for all the people in Eugene, in Oregon, and throughout the United States who are finally listening to our message and finally turning around to wanting to support peace and justice for all Palestinians and Israelis in the Holy Land. And so it's, again, a fundraiser and an educational tool about the situation in Gaza. Basically, what we want is justice, really. Justice for Israelis, justice for Palestinians. And we need to stop those demagogues that are leading us to war after war, endless wars in the Middle East. You know, the neocons and the Christian Zionists who believe that we have to have wars in order to bring Jesus back in the last days. So, you know, we need to say, no, there is a better way. Even Christianity is about peace and justice. It's not about endless wars. I mean, I used to be a pastor of the church in Jerusalem, and usually I preached the love of God and peace, you know, to both Israelis and Palestinians. I'm for humanity, and I'm for justice, and I'll continue that way.
0: A simple meal will be served this Saturday, October 3rd at noon at the First Methodist Church. On the following Saturday, October 10th, the Unitarian Universalist Church will host a People's Tribunal. The Reverend Dr. Alex Awad.
5: I think the People's Tribunal is trying to do what the United Nations is doing, but it's failing to have results. Because when it comes to the United States and Israel, might makes right. Not truth makes might. So I think the tribunal is bringing the United Nations into our town, into our cities, into our small communities, and saying, okay, the United Nations failed, but at least we the people, we can also make judgment. We can also criticize ourselves, criticize our government, criticize our complicity in all of that. So that's why I support it, because it's not happening there in Washington or New York or in Geneva. It can happen in Eugene, where we can put our heads together, look at the evidence, you know, look at what happened in Gaza, look at our complicity in that, and decide, yes, here is the sad truth. We are partners in crime when it comes to Gaza. And, we can put Donald Trump even in absentia on trial, because Donald Trump, you know, took the United States to a war with Iran to please his Zionist friends and the billionaires that are giving him billions of dollars. In the first Trump administration, they pressured him to move the U.S. embassy from Tel Aviv to Jerusalem, to recognize Israeli settlements in the West Bank as legal, to recognize Israel's right on controlling the Golan Heights, to kick out Palestinian representatives from the United Nations and send them home, and to close the Palestinian consulate in Washington, D.C. And lately, he will not allow Mahmoud Abbas to come to the United Nations to address the General Assembly. He's becoming rich at the expense of the American people and at the expense of the people in the Middle East. And the evidence is there, and he's not ashamed of it. I mean, he gets a $400 million airplane from, Qatar, and those despots in the Gulf states are willing to give him millions of dollars to please him in order to get favors, and that is wrong. That's absolutely against what this country have been founded on. So you can see this man is actually bribed to do all of these things that are not in harmony with American foreign policy in the Middle East. U.S. foreign policy in the Middle East say those settlements are illegal. Donald Trump says no, they are illegal. Why? Because, Christian Zionists and Jewish Zionists have filled my pockets with money. I mean, it's ridiculous. It's well known. This is documented. And he is not shameful about it. And that's why a tribunal to point these things out are really, it's an educational tool. It will help open the eyes of the people. Okay, here are the facts. Here is the reality. Just like a lawyer would bring about a fact on a case, we can also bring many facts on Netanyahu and his corruption and Donald Trump and his corruption.
0: He hopes that the facts will inspire Eugenians to action that will make a difference in Palestine. Alex Awad.
5: I hope all of this activity will produce something to make a difference in the lives of the people who are really hurting in the West Bank and in the Gaza Strip. I envision one day that one city in the United States will be the first city to recognize Palestine as an independent state. And I hope that city would be Eugene. So I hope that our collective efforts and education and advocacy will cause the people of Eugene to sign a document saying that we, the people of Eugene, recognize Palestinian statehood. Once this happens in Eugene, it may be duplicated in Portland, in Seattle, in Los Angeles, in Minnesota, and all over. But it would be nice if something like this will start in this little town called Eugene. People are with us. They are spiritually and mindfully, they are with us in their hearts and minds. So I think it's almost time for something like this to happen, where people say, okay, it's time for us, even as a city of Eugene, if we recognize the Palestinian state, even the rumor about it, even if we try and fail, if people hear about it, it will make a difference.
0: Alex Awad invites Eugenians to learn more about what is happening in Gaza with a simple meal October 3rd and the People's Tribunal October 10th. 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

0: A celebration of life will be held at 2 p.m. this Saturday, October 3rd, for activist David Cobb. From the KEPW program This Week with David Rovics, broadcast every Tuesday at 8 p.m., David Rovics.
1: Canceled to death. Among the many terrible potential impacts of cancellation on a person, one of them is death. I'm leaving soon to head towards Arcata, California, for David Cobb's memorial. That's just one of the reasons I'm thinking about him lately, even more than I was immediately after he died on September 7th. Everything I wrote that day in my remembrance of David that I sent out to my email list the next day was true, except for the part about how he died. Very soon after that post went out, I found out the truth, or found out that when I had heard David had died of a broken heart, that didn't mean he had had a heart attack. That was my inaccurate interpretation of the phrase. David died by suicide. Apologies to anyone that would rather not focus on the way he died. I don't by any means want to take away from all he did in life, or all he meant in life to so many of us, by doing so. But I think it's important, particularly because, as I've learned from David's friends and comrades since his death, David was contending in his life not only with the rise of fascism in the USA and horror at watching everything going to hell in that sense, but with being a canceled person. I don't want to give the impression that I'm saying 2 + 2 = 4 here. I'm certain there are many factors that drive such actions in most cases. But when I learned about these circumstances, I knew I had to say more because of the complex nature of the phenomenon of cancellation, of being a canceled person, and because of my very intimate familiarity with the whole thing. I speak, unfortunately, as a fellow canceled person, which is, no doubt, something that gives me particular insight into what was happening with David in the months prior to his death. When people tell me how David couldn't attempt to do any kind of public-facing organizing in Humboldt County anymore without having to try to work through the clouds of suspicion about every aspect of who he was, effectively rendering him inert, at least locally in certain circles, I understand what they're talking about, because I know other people in the same situation, and I am one of them. One of the most maddening aspects of being a canceled person is constantly having to contend with the reality that most people don't know what that means, or if they do, they don't believe it's real. The wild thing about being canceled is you can be canceled without anyone else noticing, unless they happen to be trying to promote a public event or other project that involves you. Most other people can pretty much go on for years without ever being confronted by this reality. People who are regular readers of my essays or listeners to my songs or podcasts are already very familiar with the phenomenon of cancellation, cancellation campaigning, and the extreme forms of identity politics that feed into it. They have heard the episode of the F***ing Canceled podcast, which featured me, a podcast, by the way, which I highly recommend as a resource for understanding various aspects of the kind of mentality that gives rise to the cancellation mindset. Also check out Bebe Montoya on Instagram for lots more wisdom on the subject. David Cobb was in a position that has become all too familiar to me and to so many other wonderful people in this world, but particularly in this country, with a particular emphasis in parts of the West Coast. As with so many others among the best organizers I've known, David was facing all kinds of forms of vilification coming from people on what we would consider the political left, broadly speaking. I don't know the details and haven't sought them out because they're always the same. David was one of the most eloquent and educated supporters of women, people of color, and the queer community you'll ever meet, as well as being a warrior for the working class generally. But we can be certain the cloud of suspicion that surrounded him in certain circles was related to some aspects of gender, sexuality, or race, because it always is. These are the divides that are weaponized most often, along with accusations of Jew hatred for others like me. What happens so often are things like a group somewhere discovers you as a potential good speaker or performer and wants to organize an event with you, but then when they start promoting the idea publicly, they discover the cloud of suspicion that surrounds you, since certain people, or in my case often paid trolls, will see your name come up and they'll chime in to raise that cloud, making some reference to something you supposedly said or did that was bad, which means you're someone who should not be affiliated with in any way. Then the invitation will be rescinded, or the gig canceled. I was going to be on a podcast with a prominent podcaster in Portland recently, but then the host discovered the cloud and rescinded the invitation. I was going to play at a protest in Portland suburb in a few weeks, but then the invitation was mysteriously rescinded. I've lost count of how many times this has happened in recent years, and it's something that pretty much never used to happen. Now it's commonplace for me and for so many others. I can name many names, dates, and places, but I won't bother getting that deep in the weeds here now. What happens more often than invitations getting rescinded or events canceled is invitations not being made in the first place. I'm sure David would have been familiar with all of these sorts of things because he was a canceled person, and this is what it's like to be canceled. The canceled people in my life have responded in many different ways to their circumstances. In the case of the hosts of Canceled, or people like Bebe Montoya, they made it one of their main missions in life to expose this destructive mentality for what it is, and to promote notions like solidarity, inclusivity, and understanding instead. Others have responded by leaving the country, or moving from particularly cancellation-prone environments like Portland, Oregon, to other cities or towns less compromised by what the hosts of fucking Canceled call the Nexus. Others have left the professions that they were in when they experienced their cancellations, whether they had been college professors, touring musicians, or organizers. Generally, this move meant bowing out of the fray as far as the left goes, and doing more solitary sorts of things with their lives. It always meant experiencing real trauma, alienation, and depression to one degree or another. Do a little research online and you'll easily find dozens of examples of other documented cases of people who had been victims of cancellation campaigns, which ended in the suicides of the canceled. Cancellation campaigning is not a new phenomenon. The phenomenon of being exiled or purged or rejected from a group or social circle has long been known to be one of the most traumatic experiences a member of a group or a society can have. There's been a lot written about this over the centuries. What is new is social media and the hegemonic control of our communications by a handful of predatory megacorporations that systematically reinforce the worst of these sorts of behaviors and systematically profit off of them. They like the conflict. It's good for business in all kinds of ways. The FBI, of course, loves the conflict, it should be noted. It has been the main purpose of the FBI, since the Bureau's inception, according to their own propaganda, to neutralize the left in the U.S. The social media algorithms seem to have succeeded in doing their job for them. Add to that whatever they're actually doing outside of social media, and you've got a real hot mess. When I look at David Cobb's effort in recent years to become a host of a YouTube program / podcast, it makes me wonder if part of his motivation for doing an online project like that was a response to being so hampered in his organizing efforts locally in the real world. And when I see how most of the episodes got fewer than 1,000 views each, I wonder if he felt deflated by that. I know I would have. So many of the canceled American organizers I know, like most people from the U.S., have never spent much time outside of the country. I don't know how much international travel David did, but especially for people who don't travel much internationally, the phenomenon of being canceled can be that much more intense, because it can feel like you're just completely canceled everywhere, when really, unlike within the Nexus, most people in most of the world don't believe what they read on social media, if they even have an account on one of those American platforms at all. I find leaving the U.S. and going pretty much anywhere else can be so liberating, because I can feel viscerally how the cloud of suspicion that surrounds me has been somehow lifted by crossing that border or that ocean and going to places where this kind of paranoid, self-absorbed identitarian mindset is much less prevalent. I wonder if David ever was able to have that experience in recent years, to find out that maybe all he needed to do was leave the country rather than leaving the planet. Or maybe he did know that, but such a move was too much for him to contemplate. It's too late now to ask him. but I hope it's not too late for some other canceled person who might be reading this, who may be feeling so hopeless that they are thinking about following David's example. We all need to follow David's example when it comes to his belief in solidarity, inclusivity, and mutual understanding. We need to create a society and a social movement that completely embraces these concepts and rejects cancellation campaigning, trolling, and exclusion that masquerades as safety or accountability or whatever other nonsense it's pretending to be. Let's create that movement for David and hope that no other brilliant organizers among us feel the need to end their lives so prematurely.
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3: October 3rd, join us for the People's Emergency Briefing, the latest from the UK's top climate and nature scientists, now shared beyond Westminster. Experts came together to brief 1,200 of the UK's Parliament and civic leaders on the serious impacts of the climate crisis. This 50-minute documentary lays out the facts and solutions and is designed for community education and engagement. It's free and open to the public. Suggested viewer age is over 16 because this stuff is heavy. It's on October 3rd from 6 to 7:30 p.m. at the Unitarian Universalist Church at 1685 West 13th Street in Eugene. It's sponsored by 350 Eugene, Third Act Oregon Eugene, and UUCE Earth Action Group. So be there or be square.
0: Meet the candidate previously featured Ward 5 candidate, Thina Aguiar, and you can find that story on our website at kepw.news. Today, Meet the Candidate welcomes Mike Clark, running as the incumbent city councilor in Ward 5. From the City Club Candidate Forum September 18th, organized by Eric Jura and moderated by Zach Ziegler of KLCC, here is Mike Clark.
4: I'm Mike Clark. I'm the current representative that gets an opportunity to represent the people of North Eugene in Ward 5. Here's an interesting piece of information. The people who live in Ward 5 have a strong approval rating of the mayor and council of a single digit. 6% is their strong approval of mayor and council and the work that we do. It's less than 30% that have any kind of approval at all of the city council. In North Eugene's Ward 5, the feeling is that the council is part of the problem. From what I have seen and heard so far, it seems to me my opponent would like to join that council majority and vote with them frequently. I have real pride in being a fiercely independent voice for North Eugene and have for a long time been the outsider and have stood against what I thought were bad decisions at council and have done so sometimes even when I've had to stand alone, like where our city hall belongs and how much money we should and shouldn't spend to do it. So from my standpoint, I'm doing as fierce a job as I know how to represent the people of North Eugene and Ward 5 who think that the city oftentimes is part of the problem and needs to do less. If reelected, it is my intention to continue to make decisions as I have, to focus on those things that I think the city government is capable of doing well, those things that I think those issues that the city government is well suited for, and to avoid the ones that we're not, for us to most importantly stand in strong support of public safety. One of the things I'm very proud of is to have the endorsement of both the Police Officers Union and the Firefighters Union, because the men and women who serve there know that I will fight for them and fight to make sure that they have the tools and the resources they need to keep the rest of us safe. And finally, and most importantly, I think from a budgetary standpoint, we should do all of this while living within our means. Next year's budget has a shortfall of $5.1 million, and we're going to have some important decisions to make in this next year about what we fund and what we don't. My commitment is to fund core services, public safety, and to make sure that we live within our means and focus on the kind of economic development that can make us more long-term economically viable as a city. The fire department has, since 1983, not significantly added personnel. Now, their call volume has gone up by over 1,000%. And the number of people who lived here in 1983, somebody have to check this for me, but I believe it was something nearer to 100,000 residents. Today, it's closer to 180,000 residents. And the same number of firefighters and EMTs respond to emergencies from almost twice the people.

0: so that they can continue to function as a whole in a more efficient manner. It may end up costing more money for an intergovernmental entity, and that's going to be the difficulty there, is how do we afford the new firefighters that we need and what it might cost to continue and finalize the merger as opposed to separating them and going separate ways. That's a difficult set of discussions that have been ongoing for quite a while and will continue. But I'm happy to say that I think the Eugene and Springfield city managers have close to a resolution on that, from what I understand. Police has a levy that will come back, or a payroll tax that will come back up this next year, and we'll need to have a vision for how we support that, if we support that going back out to people. I believe, and I've been talking with the city manager, I believe that we need a stronger community response. I hesitate to call it a cahoots-like, because there are problems with that model that are complex to go into, and many people already know. But we need a service level difference that we will get, I believe, with this next iteration of that discussion.
1: So let's move on to affordability then. Starting with housing, how can the city council make housing cheaper, be it for rentals or homes for purchase?
0: I think this issue, in part, illustrates one of the greatest differences between my opponent and I. The city council can't make gas cheaper for everybody, and the city council can't make groceries cheaper for everybody. But the city council can keep a lid on how much it costs all of you. And the way it does that is the property taxes that we charge you that end up in your rent payment and your mortgage payment. Now, I am very clearly someone that thinks that the city government ought to live within its means. That we ought to spend the money that we get in the most effective manner possible. My opponent has been in favor of a new 2% climate sales tax, the fire fee that was defeated here this last time, and has been in favor and has said so at other forums about her being in favor of the legislature tinkering with measures 5 and 50 to increase the amount that the city could take from you in property taxes, increasing your rent and your mortgage payment. The city needs to make it an environment, much like gardeners make sure the soil is the best possible, most fertile for growing a good garden. The city has a lot that we can do in the way of regulation and rules that make housing building more affordable if we get out of the way most of the time. I'm proud to have the support of every building trade that is part of speaking out on this, from Building Trades Union to the Carpenters Union to the Plumbers Union and on, the Western Oregon Builders, because they know that I have long advocated for the idea of making housing more affordable by the city doing a better job of making it easier for them to build things.
1: So, Mike, just a minute ago, you did mention how it is difficult for the city to help on some affordability issues like groceries. What can the city do to make things more affordable outside of housing?
0: The biggest single thing that we can do is to live within our means. And by that, I mean not say, well, we don't have enough money to pay for all the things we want to do. And my opponent lists a lot of different kinds of new services and programs that may or may not be a good idea to do, maybe outside of the city's real scope of what it ought to do. But the number one thing that we can do to keep life affordable and a higher quality of life for people that live here is not find new ways to charge them new taxes and new fees. And that has been a fundamental focus of mine for years. I have a long track record of doing it, even, like I've said, when it means I need to stand alone to voice that opinion.
1: All All right.

0: Both of you have already mentioned a few things about budgetary issues for the city. Where does the city need to start cutting back to try and keep those taxes low, that, as you were saying?
1: Thank you for that question. The city of Eugene has a statutory mandate that we can't borrow money. We can't, like the federal government, just go into deficit. We have to balance the budget. So if we don't have enough money coming in, we have to cut something. And that's the difficult decision-making that happens at the table. How do you do this in a new or different way so that you can adjust how the money is spent and maybe have this part cost less or that part cost less? These are the difficult, nuanced discussions. And it's never a black and white decision. It's always a nuanced discussion. And it's very involved. And it's one of those things that experience matters in these discussions. But at my core level, I believe that we need to live within our means, which means if we're short of funding, we will have to cut something. And for me, it's a very clear thing. Protect core services. Fire, police, safety for the people of Eugene is fundamental. And other things that are nice to have may need to be trimmed if we don't have the money. But the real focus that we should be doing, as we have been doing this year, is long-term economic sustainability.
0: How do we bring more jobs and better jobs to Eugene?
1: Right. We need to take advantage of the assets that we have at our disposal. Eugene is a beautiful community filled with brilliant people. The University of Oregon is a great benefit to the city of Eugene, and it's my opinion that we've never leveraged that to the extent that we should. We have leveraged it, but not quite enough. There's a thing that has been working now for a year or so that people have been working on, the Southern Willamette Innovation Corridor. And I think that that model allows for a way for us to take advantage of the research that's being done at the University of Oregon and the scientific works that are being done at that campus and leverage those into new industries. Because as a bottom line, we won't have the kind of economic development we need unless we make more things here and sell them somewhere else. That's the bottom line. Manufacturing here allows for a long-term stable tax base and better jobs for the people who live here. So we need to, as I referenced earlier, I love to grow vegetables. I don't know about you guys, but I love to grow vegetables in the backyard. And one of the most important pieces of effort that you do when you're vegetable gardening is ground preparation. The ground has to be, and the soil has to be right to grow the best and strongest crops. For us to have a thriving manufacturing environment, we need to create a growth mentality amongst those who are in the manufacturing businesses, and the city needs to be a support for them. And my strong desire is that we will continue to move in that direction.
0: Mike, you've had a fair number of years of experience now on the council. What is the case for experience in this role?
1: As I indicated before, the budget conversation isn't a black and white thing, and it's not a simple yes or no sort of discussion. It's incredibly nuanced in not just which services do you prioritize, but how do they get delivered, and which parts of which ones do the most good for quality of life in Eugene, and which ones are integral in how they interact with one another. That nuance is something that comes with time. Understanding it matters. Having ability to know what we've tried before that didn't work, and the decisions we've made that frankly were not very smart and have put us in the box we're in. And there are a lot of those, frankly, where, as I have said, I've been proud to be someone who stands against. And so hopefully experience allows you the opportunity to work with your colleagues at the table to have thorough discussions over time that eventually begin to make for better decisions. That's my strong hope anyway with experience. I have always maintained that my priority is on core services. So police and fire are not an option when it comes to cutting, okay? There are other things that the city does in the way of quality of life issues in our community, and if adjustments must be made, that's, I think, the appropriate place. At least that's where the people in North Eugene seem to give me the most input about. But it's also important to note that we need to not make the problem worse on purpose. And when we talk about the creation of new kinds of services, one of the things that we do is always have to ask the question, what's that going to cost all of you? What's the impact on the budget? I understand people's desire, for example, for an addition of a CAHOOTS-like service. But that's an additional $3 to $4 million to the budget, with a budget that is already $5.1 million shy. So that adds to the top of that. And the question is, where do we find that money? Well, we don't have it, is the point. And so unless we are willing to say we will live within our means and focus on core services, we can get ourselves into a place where the affordability of living here becomes ridiculous.
0: How do you make sure that you're getting the input of those that you represent?
2: Ward 5 Councilor Mike Clark.
1: Involvement in our community, which I have a long track record of, from organizations that I've served on the board for nonprofits to organizations that support me and endorse my campaigns of the past and currently this time. My involvement with the Chamber of Commerce or with the home builders or with the HBA or the Plumbers Union or, you know, on and on and on. There are organizations that are filled with area residents that I hear from regularly, as well as neighborhood association meetings, and I attend almost all of them. That's why I'm proud to say I have the endorsement of former neighborhood association chair people and current neighborhood association chair people within Ward 5, because they see me, you know, Jackson Kellogg with the Cal Young Neighbors sees me at every single Cal Young Neighborhood Association meeting and calls me when there's an issue to deal with in our ward. So that, as well as knocking on doors during campaign time, is the way you keep touch with what's going on and what do people really think.
0: Mike, what do you think about how EPD should be handling its interactions with ICE?
1: EPD should not ever interact with ICE. The state law is very clear in this. EPD may not spend any city monies, may not use any city equipment, may not spend employees' time on behalf of working for ICE. And that's already a big council understood point of view. Okay. We live in a country that is governed by law, and we need to respect the laws. And different levels of government have different jobs to do when it comes to enforcing those laws. So the city of Eugene and its police department has no part in enforcing immigration laws at all and should never be doing that work, and they don't. The federal government that does so in our community in a way that makes me personally very sad. We are a country of laws, and we should follow the law, but we can do it by extending to the people you're interacting with a great deal more dignity and kindness than we do. And this isn't an opportunity for us to campaign for a federal job. But if I had my way, they would do their job radically differently. But to be clear, there is no place for EPD to coordinate with ICE in the work that they do to enforce immigration law.
0: The city stands on data centers. Mike, your thought on data centers in the city?
1: Let's be real clear. Both in an explicit and an implicit fashion, data centers are not an allowable use in Eugene. From a land use perspective, Because that's true, and I'm not a lawyer, although I've had our city's lawyer explain it to me, and I could go into detail if you want. Because it's not allowable in Eugene under any circumstances as a land use question, a moratorium by default already exists. And that's something that, while I would do, I would advocate that our need for innovation and our need for economic development are extremely high, that we only get to a place where we have new taxpayers adding to the pie and making it bigger rather than getting more and more money from each of you. All the businesses that want to do business here, we should be encouraging of that environment. But I'm not a fan of the kind of business that they do and the prognosis for the economics of what I think that future brings us. I don't think it's the best kind of economic future for us. So frankly, I'm personally happy that the data centers don't seem to have a place in Eugene legally. I do think we need to have other types of infrastructure available for high-tech use and high-tech growth in our community and manufacturing specifically in that sector. So I'm hopeful that we see that.
0: All right. You have stated that the current council can be part of the problem. How would you be different come January?
1: Well, I think I might get a chuckle out of quite a lot of you in the room, knowing that there have been plenty of times where if the council takes a vote, it ends up 5-3, 6-2, or sometimes even 7-1. And I have said before that I've often taken pride in being that and been willing to stand alone as the outsider to try and represent as best as possible the point of view and the voice of the people of North Eugene, of Ward 5. And I think I've done that well. I've been willing to do it when I think the majority is wrong. And I think there are plenty of things to point to, as I did earlier with regard to City Hall, that I think I was right and it saved us money by doing things a different way. We've made decisions that cost people a lot of money that should have gone a different way. So I have a long track record of being fiercely an independent voice for the people of Ward 5 and would like to continue to.
2: With his closing statement at the City Club Ward 5 Candidate Forum, Mike Clark.
1: Thank you. Appreciate the opportunity to be here today and to speak with you. The council is only empowered to do things when you can count to five. The council majority runs the decision-making that happens. And so the question is, if in fact you're a voter in Ward 5 and you believe that the council is part of the problem, then the question you have to ask is, which way would your representative likely vote? More along the lines of the way that you feel is the right way to go, or more along the lines of where the majority typically goes? And that was my proposition at first, is that that's one of the fundamental differences amongst a couple between my opponent and I, is that I believe strongly in the same sorts of things majority of people in Ward 5 do, and have tried my best to be an effective voice for them, even when that means I stand alone to do it. I believe my opponent is much more likely to vote with the majority and become part of the problem and make the problem worse. I hope to have an opportunity to continue to serve and be an independent voice for the people, to focus on core issues of the city, core services, and to do so living within our means.
2: Meet the Candidate welcomes Mike Clark, speaking at the City Club September 18th. You can also listen to Meet the Candidate welcomes Athena Aguiar on our news website, kepw.news.
3: 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Thanks for listening and have a great day.

by Nicole Taylor, Jerry's Dance. Jerry crawls on his knees, walks on in this dance to our teacher, Maxine's poem in this solo dance. He crawls onto Katie's lap and carries heavy gray rope, driving his chair in this dance of four, one at each corner. Later, he tells the audience in his slow speech, "If you can move your eyes, your fingers, you can dance, as other dancers have proven."

Little Pink Houses by Nicole Taylor. Written outside the Little Pink Cafe in Independence, Oregon. I'm not using a ruler. I might as well take a photograph. The lady directly across paints the bright pink frosted house with golden acrylics and tells me this. I hate painting these vistas. I like still lives, and she tells me this a few times. This is what older women do, learn to paint scenery. One topped with whitish hair and in straw hat, painting with thinning watercolors. She sat near the new cinema and across from the city's freight office, the Independence Depot. They paint with vistas and vineyards, traveling in the Willamette Valley on Wednesdays. My daughter lived here, one of the managers told me of this recently moved 1880s house.

by Teru Thompson called Four Corners. There's elegance in midnight, in moonshine and black light, in crow fights and dark dawns, in peons and low ponds, how shaded are the thick trees. How jaded are the bent knees or the bent wrists of the interests of the black fist in the sky? How downcast are the eyes of the voice of Still I Rise? How high is the rise of the voice of Still I Cry? His face, his bedtime empty with black hole Ray-Bans, he has seen the destruction of universes before they expand. On a street between two avenues, he has expanded to four corners. Exponential growth tends to happen slower where he's from. His vacuums have sucked up 8 bloodbaths, and he is only 16. Gray matter cannot fathom age 32 or pension at 64. Where he's from, keys do not open doors. There is force and deceit and love. Love is somewhere in the middle. Prancing with a cat and a fiddle as a cow grazes on dreams, and so it seems. He's a little black around the edges, that he's black with despair, that he's black with hopelessness. But his face is bedtime empty, and there is still innocence to his nursery rhyme, like Jack and Jill screwed raw before they went up that hill, before they went to get that pill, before they went to get that pill. He is history, disguised as Dr. Seuss lines, a timeline, simplified to a misunderstood circle, and yet he failed math way before geometry. If only you could see it from his angle. There's elegance in his perspective, but decadence in his struggle. He is still rising.

Hold on, let's try that again. Red Rocks, where you at right now? How you feeling? Sing with me. So when we come around, you try to keep compassion on the ground.

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0: go. You're recording.
1: Yeah. Drink some water. Yeah. Drink some water. Yeah.
0: Drink some water.
1: Drink some water. Like a river fish. We have a father. You gotta fight it, or else not you get fired. Yeah, drink coconut water. Yeah,
0: she's into firing people.
1: Yeah.
0: Yeah, girl, get that. It rocked the microphone.
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2: Welcome to Policy for the People, a show that explores the public policies that can lift up all Oregonians. This show is a collaboration between KMUZ Radio and the Oregon Center for Public Policy. I am your host, Juan Carlos Ordóñez. An old idea for changing Oregon's tax system is once again being talked about. Over the decades, corporate lobbyists and others have argued that Oregon should reduce its reliance on the income tax by establishing a sales tax. Oregon, of course, is one of the few states in the nation that doesn't have a broad-based sales tax. This idea resurfaced recently in the recommendations of the Oregon Prosperity Council, a panel convened by Governor Tina Kotek. While for decades Oregonians have resisted the idea of cutting income taxes and offsetting the loss of revenue with the creation of a sales tax, the opposite has been true in many other states, to the detriment of working families in those states. In this episode of Policy for the People, we explore what Oregon can learn from what's been happening across the country in states that have chosen to cut personal income taxes and tried making up some of the loss of revenue by increasing sales taxes. What does it mean in terms of who pays taxes that go to support public services like education and healthcare? Who wins and who loses from changing the tax system in this way? Stay tuned. At the start of this year, Oregon Governor Tina Kotek convened a panel made up mostly of representatives from the corporate sector to study how to, quote, improve Oregon's business climate, unquote. This panel, called the Oregon Prosperity Council, issued its recommendations in late June. The Prosperity Council's recommendations covered a lot of ground, including changes to Oregon's tax system. For the 2027 legislative session, the council recommended several tax cuts that, as critics have pointed out, would mainly benefit investors, the wealthy, and corporations. But these specific proposals were not the most important piece of the Prosperity Council's recommendations when it came to taxes.
3: The most important thing that needs to happen is to ask the governor to convene a bipartisan group to go off and really overhaul the entirety of our tax code in Oregon.
2: That was Renee James, one of the co-chairs of the Prosperity Council, speaking to KGW News. The document released by the Prosperity Council doesn't provide much detail on what such an overhaul of Oregon's tax code might entail, but it does offer some clues as to what could be on the table for discussion. The Prosperity Council said the state needs to, quote, reduce effective rates for all income brackets, unquote. It added that, quote, achieving a more balanced and competitive tax system may require broader-based revenue tools that can be more regressive in isolation, unquote. Broader-based revenue is usually a vague way of saying a sales tax. So what the Prosperity Council seems to be saying is that Oregon should cut personal income taxes across the board while at the same time putting in place a sales tax. This is not a new idea. Cutting personal income taxes and making up the difference with a sales tax is something that corporate lobbyists and others in Oregon have argued for in the past, and even recently. Taxes, of course, are how we fund the public services that benefit everyone. The schools our children attend, the transportation system that allows us to get from here to there, much of the healthcare that people receive, and on and on. Without a tax system, there wouldn't be much of what we would call a state or a nation. As U.S. Supreme Court Justice Oliver Wendell Holmes said nearly a century ago, taxes are what we pay for a civilized society. But it's also important to recognize that not all taxes are created equal. Some taxes weigh more heavily on working families. They take a bigger share of their income than that of the income of the rich. These are called regressive taxes. The opposite of regressive taxes are progressive taxes, which ask proportionally more of the rich than of middle and low-income families. As a general rule, sales taxes are regressive. For example, if a rich person and a poor person both pay the same to buy new tires for their car, the amount that they pay in sales taxes is the same. But the hit from the sales tax to family finances is much bigger for the poor family than for the rich family. By contrast, income taxes can be structured progressively. By increasing the tax rates the higher you go up the income ladder, you can make income taxes, whether for people or corporations, take into account the reality of how much the taxpayer makes and ask proportionally more of those with the highest incomes. At a time when economic inequality has been rising to record levels, at a time when the rich have been getting richer and middle and low-income families have been struggling, you would think that state lawmakers would be working hard to make tax systems more progressive, that they would be raising taxes on the rich and reducing taxes on the poor. But the reality is that more often than not, states have been going in the opposite direction.
4: There have been some pretty clear trends. We see that the more regressive choice, the choice that's going to push more costs onto working families, is the one that lawmakers have overwhelmingly been choosing when faced with tax policy decisions.
2: That's Sarah Austin, a senior analyst at the Institute on Taxation and Economic Policy, ITEP. ITEP is a nonprofit, nonpartisan tax policy organization. A lot of their research focuses on how federal and state taxes affect people at various levels of income and wealth. Recently, Sarah was interested in looking at how tax systems in the various states have changed over the long haul. Have they gotten more progressive or more regressive?
4: ITEP, the Institute on Taxation and Economic Policy, has built a really complex simulation model for every state, looking at every piece of their tax code. And this gives us really useful data to know how much taxes are going to raise and how they ask different people with different income levels to contribute more or less to raising those funds. But that kind of comprehensive look back to 1901 would be a massive, massive undertaking and one that I am not built to do. So instead, what I did is looked at top income tax rates. These are ones that typically apply to wealthier households. There are some states that have just a single rate, but wealthy households are always going to be paying the top rate of income taxes. Same with profitable corporations. And then sales taxes, on the other hand, are paid disproportionately by poor households. And what we see when we analyze sales taxes is that poorer households are actually paying multiple times the amount of sales taxes as a share of their income than the wealthiest do. So by focusing on top income tax rates and on sales tax rates, what we have is a rough proxy for understanding if states are becoming more or less reliant on working families to fund priorities versus the wealthiest.
2: And what Sarah found in her research is that states are becoming more reliant on working families to fund public services. On the whole, the tax systems of the states have become more regressive over time. One way to see this trend, she said, is to consider what has happened with the prototypical state, the median state.
4: We've seen that the median state, which is like if you line the states up with the biggest tax rate at the top and the lowest or no tax rate at the bottom, plucking out that middle state and seeing what their rate is, that's the median. We've seen that personal and corporate income tax rates are substantially lower than they were in 1990. So for individual income taxes, since 1990, the median rate has fallen from 6 to 4.6%. And the median corporate top tax rate has fallen from 7.2% to 5.9% over that same period. So those are the taxes that are most effective at taxing wealthy people and profitable, like huge corporations. We've seen those rates decline, while at the same time, the median state sales tax rate has increased from 5 to 6%, which is the tax that has the biggest impact on the family struggling the most to get by. So these are not encouraging trends for people that care about working people and their ability to succeed in the economy.
2: To be clear, it's not the case that in every instance, states have changed their tax systems to reduce taxes on the wealthy and corporations or raise sales taxes that weigh more on working people. It's just that when states have made changes, more often than not, that has been what they've done.
4: Across this period since 1990, the results are pretty shocking. State lawmakers have cut top personal income tax rates 210 times versus increasing them 73 times. For corporate taxes, they have cut them 168 times versus increasing them only 42 times. And on sales taxes, we've seen lawmakers increase rates 68 times while decreasing them just 29.
2: In some cases, Sarah said, state lawmakers have ordered the full menu when it comes to making their tax system more regressive. They have cut taxes for the richest people in the state and for corporations, while also raising sales taxes that weigh more heavily on working families.
4: There are 11 states in particular that have done the full combination of these policies that have decreased their top personal and corporate income tax rates while increasing their sales tax rate. And 11 states have taken that full policy on.
2: I asked Sarah if there's a state that really stands out in her research in terms of taking their tax code in a more aggressive direction.
4: Yeah, I mean, one that I talk about in the paper that I think really anyone making policy decisions should pay a lot of attention to is North Carolina.
2: North Carolina, the Tar Heel State. For Oregonians who have been following closely the debates around the Governor Kotek's Prosperity Council, it may be especially interesting to hear Sarah cite North Carolina as the poster child of tax policy gone awry. In the lead-up to the creation of the Oregon Prosperity Council, Governor Kotek published a document called the Prosperity Roadmap. One of the goals set out in the governor's Prosperity Roadmap was to make Oregon among the top 10 states in CNBC's Top States for Business. This index, published by CNBC, the cable news company, purports to measure the so-called business climates of states and rank states accordingly. At the time that the governor's Prosperity Roadmap came out, CNBC ranked North Carolina as having the top business climate in the nation. In the ranking that came out subsequently, North Carolina was ranked number 2. Oregon Business and Industries, the lobby for the biggest corporations in the state, often cites Oregon's poor showing on the CNBC Index for Top States for Business to argue that Oregon's economy has become uncompetitive and to argue for cutting taxes on corporations and the wealthy. But is there a different lesson to be found in the fact that North Carolina ranks so highly in the CNBC index?
5: I guess I would just lift up North Carolina as a cautionary tale.
2: That's Alexandra Sirota. She is the executive director of the North Carolina Budget and Tax Center. The organization works to document and analyze fiscal and economic conditions in the state. And as Alexandra explains, for more than a decade, North Carolina has been cutting personal income taxes and corporate income taxes while expanding its sales tax.
5: The promise of income tax cuts delivering an economic boom and a better life have not delivered for North Carolinians. And it would be a mistake to use North Carolina as a case example for good policy making.
2: We're taking a short break to ask for your support. The contributions of people like you make it possible for us to bring you Policy for the People, as well as all the research and analysis that we produce here at the Oregon Center for Public Policy. With the number of billionaires growing and economic inequality soaring, more than ever, we need policies that lift up working families, that advance economic justice. More than ever, the work of the Oregon Center for Public Policy is vital. Go to occpp.org/donate and make a contribution today. Thanks, and now, back to the show. According to Alexandra, the story begins in 2012, when national groups from outside of North Carolina, began trying to convince state lawmakers to make drastic changes to the state's tax system.
5: That push was really coming from outside of the state. A number of national organizations with ideologies that emphasized the benefiting the rich and profitable corporations and the idea that delivering better conditions for them to thrive would help us all came to North Carolina and convinced state legislators that we needed to eliminate the income tax. That proposal was roundly rejected by a group of bipartisan legislators in 2013 because of the real clear story that was told about what the costs would be both in terms of loss of service and the need to raise other taxes and fees. But what it did usher in was a massive overhaul of our tax code in 2013, which meant we adopted, legislators passed and adopted a flat income tax rate, removed many credits and deductions from our income tax code, and expanded the base of the sales tax to more services. As part of this effort, they also began to reduce corporate income taxes. And the real push has been since that time to continue to focus on income tax rates and bringing those down as much as possible over the past decade.
2: It's clear who has benefited from the tax cutting spree that the North Carolina legislature has pursued.
5: The vast majority of the benefit is going to the wealthiest North Carolinians. So our estimates are that $2 out of $3 in personal income tax cuts are going to the richest 20% of North Carolinians. So that was one change on the income tax side. The other change was a reduction in the corporate income tax rate. And by 2030, North Carolina will completely eliminate the tax on corporate profits.
2: So what has been the result of all the tax cutting favoring the wealthy and corporations?
5: The tax changes here in our state have put us on a path to financial ruin. What's really put our state into an ongoing challenge of balancing a budget and even passing a budget. It took more than a year last year to pass a budget. We missed an entire fiscal year in North Carolina because legislators couldn't agree on the tax plan. So it's had real ripple effects in our communities. And what it hasn't done is delivered any real economic boost. We are continuing to perform on key measures of economic progress like employment growth, wage growth, in line with our neighbors. We have not seen the promised expansion of opportunity to communities, particularly rural communities across our state, which continue to recover from job losses during the Great Recession and the COVID-19 pandemic. Notably, we've also seen that the state has failed to meet the constitutional requirement to fund every child's basic education in our K-12 public education system. And that's meant, you know, a generation of kids are growing up in classrooms that aren't adequately funded, where teachers are not paid a competitive rate, and we have high levels of vacancy. We've lost funding, state funding for teaching assistants in the classroom to support young kids' reading success. And we have left a number of updates to facilities unpaid. And that has meant kids are going to school in classrooms with mold, with leaking roofs, without the heating and cooling that in a state like North Carolina, particularly in the fall and spring, cooling is important to keep kids in the classroom. So there's been some pretty real impacts on people's experiences and ability to learn and earn and contribute to the communities where they want to stay, where they want to live a good quality life. But the ability to do that is being undermined by our state legislators' focus on an income tax rate reduction over the priorities communities have.
2: The difficult fiscal and economic picture facing North Carolina is not what one imagines when they see the state ranked as number one or number two for business, which is how North Carolina appears in the CNBC rankings. The rankings, again, touted so much by Oregon's business lobby. This is how Alexandra explains the disconnect between the CNBC business rankings and the reality on the ground in her state.
5: The issue with rankings is that they often measure things that reflect the priorities of who is doing the ranking. And in this CNBC ranking in particular, what we know is that on marks such as low tax rates, low regulation, we rank higher. But if you dig into that measure, one of the reasons that we're also ranked high is that we've been able to ride on the legacy of investment in our public university and job training programs at community colleges. So that's boosted our ranking as well. And where we fall short on that ranking is in places like quality of life and investment in the workforce. So I think the bottom line on these rankings is they tend to reinforce an idea that when we support businesses, we're supporting the broader economy. But we know that our economy is driven by the people who show up every day to provide food on the tables of millions of households across our state, who care for our elders in hospitals and childcare settings, who educate our children, and who serve our communities as firefighters, as retailers. And those people and their well-being is what will generate the kind of sustainable economy that we know we need in North Carolina. And unfortunately, business rankings by nature don't consider the fact that a business's success is dependent on how well workers and people are doing in a community.
2: While North Carolina finds itself in a difficult fiscal and economic situation, Alexandra finds reason for hope.
5: My optimism is that people understand this and are actively engaging in efforts to make sure that our tax code gets fixed in North Carolina. This past year, we had bills introduced to raise a millionaire's tax, a tax on income over $1 million to make sure we could fund some of the priorities in public schools. This past year, we had a bill called the Kids Over Corporations Act, which would raise our corporate income tax rate to be in line with our neighbors. Again, a lot of what we're talking about in North Carolina is that these are common sense steps that we can take to make sure that everyone is paying what they owe, millionaires and profitable corporations, along with everyday people, to make our communities successful and a good place to live. The Kids Over Corporation Act would put the corporate income tax rate at 5% in line with our neighbors and allow us to raise $2 billion in revenue that could immediately boost our pay for teachers to the national average and ensure that the state is actually funding teaching positions that they've increasingly pushed onto local governments to fund. So I think the optimism is that we have the capacity and the wealth in our state to fund communities that really deliver shared prosperity. We just need the will of our elected leaders to understand that that's how we strengthen our state, that's how we strengthen our democracy, and that's how we deliver for people on the things that matter most to them, well-being and affordability.
2: Sarah Austin, the analyst from the Institute on Taxation and Economic Policy, also sees reason for hope. She points to the fact that in recent years, a number of states, Massachusetts, Washington, Maine, and others, have chosen the progressive path. State legislatures there have opted to raise taxes on the wealthy in order to better fund public services.
4: Particularly recently, a number of states have chosen a different path. We've seen states in the last 6 or so years strengthening progressive revenue sources by asking more of high-income households. But these have been outnumbered by tax-cutting states. But it does show that policymakers have a real choice in front of them. It's not the default decision just to cut. It's not inevitable. There are states out there that are making other choices that are better able to invest in their people, in their economy, their communities, because of the choices that they're making. I think there is a role that state tax policy has played in kind of worsening inequality, and a real missed opportunity that state policy has played in not helping to like really help with affordability for people who are struggling. Turning that around, there's a lot of opportunity for states to be looking at progressive revenue raisers, things that ask the rich to shoulder the biggest part of the cost, to then reinvest in things that make the economy more affordable for everyone. And I really hope, I do have reason for hope, seeing these states in the last few years that have kind of taken this on. The sky has not fallen. The fear-mongering of the anti-tax lobby is starting to crack as more states kind of take a step forward and realize the potential of progressive revenue and the investments of people that are possible when they decide to tax the rich. The polls that I've seen show broad support for particularly taxing corporations more, but also taxing wealthy people more as well. So I have an ounce of hope looking forward that states are going to kind of diverge from this past three or so decades of tax policy that has been trending in a more regressive direction. And as more examples of states succeeding with this kind of are talked about in the media, as you can see that the states bring in more revenue, that they're able to bolster programs that matter, that other states will follow. That's what I hope for.
2: Like all states across the country, Oregon has a decision to make. At a time of extreme economic inequality, when the rich have accumulated income and wealth like never before, will Oregon follow the example of states like North Carolina that have pursued tax cuts favoring the rich and corporations? Will the state enact a sales tax that weighs more heavily on working families, acceding to the demands of Oregon's corporate lobbyists? Or will Oregon choose the path that some other states have taken? States that have raised taxes on the rich to strengthen public services that benefit everyone. Only time will tell, but whichever path Oregon chooses, it is a decision that will affect the quality of life for this and future generations of Oregonians. I want to thank Sarah Austin of the Institute on Taxation and Economic Policy and Alexandra Sirota of the North Carolina Tax and Budget Center for their time and insights that made this episode possible. And thank you for listening to Policy for the People. We will see you next time.

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0: journalism in Berlin, Germany. This is Democracy Now!
1: The state of Tennessee has shown us again that they are not capable of carrying out an execution consistent with basic human dignity. Last night was not just inefficient, it was cruel, and it was torturous.
0: In Tennessee, death row prisoner Krista Pike remains in critical condition after surviving two lethal injections during a botched execution. We'll speak to a journalist who witnessed what happened and the director of the Cornell Center on the Death Penalty Worldwide. Then massacre at Minab, the school that became a grave. Drop Site News is out with a major investigation and film about the U.S. bombing of a school in the southern Iranian city of Minab in February, the first day of the U.S. and Israeli war in Iran. The bombing killed at least 156 people. 120 of the victims were children. 26 were teachers, all women. We'll speak to reporter Jeremy Scahill and air excerpts of Drop Site's film featuring survivors, teachers, first